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0: And it's just the two of us on a Saturday night.
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1: It's a whole lot of fun.
0: That's right, you better believe it. It's just the two of us for Saturday night right here on

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0: We're talking to up-and-coming R&B sensation, Kiana Lede.
1: Ooh, that's me.
0: Where are you from?
1: Originally, I'm from South Phoenix, but I've been living in LA for 12 years.
0: South Phoenix, that's where you grew up, huh?
1: Yep, that's my neighborhood.
0: How did all this music world come to you? When did you just decide, oh yeah, this is me, this is what I want to do, and you're in South Phoenix? What's that story?
1: Honestly, I've just loved singing my whole life. My safest spaces, I've been singing since I was like 2, 3.
0: Is that right?
1: And my mom put me in a lot of different classes and stuff to hone in on that skill. Yeah, my safest place growing up was always just me at the piano. And I felt a lot of comfort there. And my mom, she's somebody who doesn't care what you do, as long as you do it the best and you try the hardest that you possibly can. So I got lucky. She was really supportive and she put me into this contest with Kid Bop, and then it just all took off from there. So I had my first recording contract at 14, 15, and then I eventually moved out to LA.
0: Was mom like a stage mom?
1: Yeah, definitely. My mom pushed me to be some things that she admired, but she didn't want to, like, she couldn't be. She was like, you're a social butterfly and you are going to do pageants. And I mean, it helped in the long run. She shaped me for sure as a person and just always supported me. So yes, she was a stage mom, but she was never catty. That's the difference. Because I did pageants and there were some catty girls over there. But she made sure that she was grounded and kept me grounded.
0: That's wonderful. That's up-and-coming R&B artist Kiana Lede. Her story is engaging. You can hear the full conversation on my podcast, Jeff Fox Rocks the Box Behind the Mic Podcast, on my YouTube channel, Jeff Fox, Instagram, Jeff Fox 1. 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

0: Okay, it's the Jeff Fox Show. We're talking to up-and-coming R&B artist Kianna Lede. New music out, climbing the charts. Her mother was really always there to push her. And I know, Kianna, your mother is going to be very proud of you today.
1: Oh, yeah. Oh, my God, yeah. Every little thing that happens, even the smallest win, she is definitely celebrating with me.
0: Wow. So you're starting out early. You're signing a first contract at 15. Now you're in L.A. Now, what's the difference between L.A. and South Phoenix?
1: I think I would just say the main difference for me, besides obviously the environment and the weather, is very different because it's like 126 degrees right now in Phoenix on and off. But I would say like the main difference is really just location, like just being closer to everything I need to be close to.
0: Wow. And you love it, right?
1: Yeah, it's definitely home for me now.
0: You got a record out called Natural. It's starting to make a little noise. How did that happen?
1: Well, I started writing Natural because I think I've just been through a lot of trauma in the romantic area of my life.
0: Oh, is that right?
1: And, yeah.
0: Where did that start? Did that start in South Phoenix or did that start in L.A.?
1: It started in L.A. My parents were really strict when I lived in Phoenix. But then when I moved to L.A.
0: Did you get buck wild when you went to L.A.?
1: Maybe a little bit. And that left me in some sticky situations, you know? And then I ended up with a partner who made me feel so safe. I could do anything with them, whether that was sexual or not. It made me feel really comfortable. And that's empowering.
0: All right, there you go. That's up and coming R&B artist Kianna Lede. You can hear the full conversation on my podcast, Jeff Fox Rocks the Box Behind the Mic Podcast. Check it out on my Facebook page, Jeff Fox Show. 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
9: I'm Amber Payton with BIN News Now. The Senate has narrowly rejected a resolution that would have directed President Trump to end U.S. hostilities with Iran without congressional approval.
10: On this vote, the yeas are 49, the nays are 50. The current resolution is not agreed to.
9: Four Republicans joined most Democrats in supporting the measure, while Pennsylvania Democrat John Fetterman voted against it. Black Supreme Court Justice Ketanji Brown Jackson is criticizing the court's increased use of its emergency docket, warning it could allow some cases to bypass the normal review process. Jackson says fast-track rulings without full consideration could undermine public confidence in the judicial system. And former President Barack Obama says the federal government is less corrupt than it was in the past when it comes to bribery and political favors. Obama made the comments on his new Audible podcast while discussing the 1946 novel All the Kingsmen with historian Jill Lepore. 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

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You got me, Otis the Entertaining Artist, and it's your lucky day. That's you. Woo!

0: years on your radio. Happy birthday goes out to Farther MC. They telling me it's Libra season. Hey, if you celebrating a birthday this weekend, superstars are with you like Christina Milian, Sean Stockman, Serena Williams, Will Smith, Lil Wayne, Donald Glover, T.I., Lucky Day, Teddy Swims, Trick Daddy, Ryan Leslie, Scottie Pippen, and we say R.I.P. to Andre Harrell, Winnie Mandela, Don Cornelius, and Slappy White. Now, on this day in history, 1981, a tennis legend was born in Saginaw, Michigan. Her name is Serena Williams. She went on to win 23, count them, slam single titles, and she reshaped the sport of tennis forever. The more you know, the more you grow. Family, I am him, Otis the Entertaining Artist, and thanks for the hang time. We just getting started. Check the playlist. It's looking good. New Masego on the way. Throwback from Ja Rule and Christina Milian. And we'll kick it all off by letting you know. Yeah, everybody's playing for number two because I'm the one. T.I. kicks us off up next right here in the Ozone.
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0: 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And together, we're going to build the future of KMOJ, you and me. I am him, Otis the Entertaining Artist, and it's Ladies Night. And tonight, in honor of the new Netflix reboot of A Different World, we're going to usher in HBCU homecoming season. Started last week, it goes all the way through October, but we're going to invoke the culture. We're going to check in with the cast, and you know we got a swag surf. All coming up next, right here in the Ozone.
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is Malia Joy Moon, and I play Deborah Gilbert Wayne on A Different World. And I think my favorite part of HBCU culture is that while there is the safety and community of going to school and seeing yourself reflected back at your faculty and friends, there is also a sense of a whole bunch of different people coming from different walks of life to create something historic and beautiful and find themselves in a collegiate environment. The J.

0: HBCU homecoming season in full effect. The reboot of A Different World is on Netflix, and the cast weighs in on that HBCU culture.
1: Y'all know Howard, we big bison over here. 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
4: 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I'm class of 2015, October 3rd, 1887. What?
5: Louis State University, shout out Dr. Anderson, shout out Dr. Yes, shout out Dr. Fuller, Dr. Ramos, my favorite professor in the whole world. 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
7: 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I'm Jada.

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1: What are some homecoming essentials that you need to have on your person during homecoming, man?
2: During homecoming, you're gonna need some smell goods on you, because you're going to be moving around, you're going to be out, make sure you're smelling good. You're going to make sure you need the phone charger. You know what I'm saying? Move around like that. Stay hydrated, man. It's hot.
1: I like the outfit, too, man. So for you, what's more important, the first day of class outfit or the homecoming outfit?
2: Ooh, that's a good one. I'm going to say homecoming. More people, alumni coming, everybody there. Homecoming fit need to be in order. Birthday fit still need to step, though. But homecoming probably one I'm going to go with.

0: 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As we wrap up Ladies Night Edition tonight, we did it in honor of the new Netflix reboot of A Different World, the TV show. Now, it's a little nostalgia for all of us Gen X and millennials, but Gen Z, hey, it's all new to you, so I encourage you to check it out. Let me know what you think. I am him, Otis the Entertaining Artist, and hey, who are we getting ready? We're talking about HBCU homecoming season. One of the GOATs is helping Morehouse College launch their new high-tech media center. 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You know the R&B group, right? Blackstreet, you remember the hits. No Diggity, Before I Let You Go. Well, now there will be an actual street named Blackstreet. Who would have thought it, huh? 9:30, I got you. Ozone Culture Report. Plus, my vibes at 9 in the Ozone. I'm unlocking the code. I got you. The new Kirk Franklin and Glorilla. Who knew we needed that duo? Oh, I think you're going to like that one. Coming at you. Belly Gang Cushington. New Isaiah Rashad. And you want to go grab your auntie and uncle now because your musical memories. I got Boyz II Men, Lil Wayne, Will Smith. All up next, what you know about the Ozone Radio Show.
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7: I'm Amber Payton with BIN News Now. The Senate has narrowly rejected a resolution that would have directed President Trump to end U.S. hostilities with Iran without congressional approval.
8: On this vote, the yeas are 49, the nays are 50. The current resolution is not agreed to.
7: Four Republicans joined most Democrats in supporting the measure, while Pennsylvania Democrat John Fetterman voted against it. Black Supreme Court Justice Ketanji Brown Jackson is criticizing the court's increased use of its emergency docket, warning it could allow some cases to bypass the normal review process. Jackson says fast-track rulings without full consideration could undermine public confidence in the judicial system. And former President Barack Obama says the federal government is less corrupt than it was in the past when it comes to bribery and political favors. Obama made the comments on his new Audible podcast while discussing the 1946 novel All the Kingsmen with historian Jill Lepore. Get BIN News Now on demand 24/7 on the iHeartRadio app.
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Hey, you in the Ozone. You know we sound like this. Otis the Entertaining Artist, and at the new Mystic Lake Amphitheater right about now is Pitbull, special guest Lil Jon. You know he gonna give you everything he got.

0: Savage. I am him, Otis the entertaining artist, and Coco Gauff. She's not only a tennis champion, she is now elevating. She's leveling up. All facts, no cap, 15 minutes. I got the details. Ozone Culture Report. Plus, check the playlist. I got some Redbone, Childish Gambino, and Lil Wayne and Manny keeping it fresh with the Go DJ right here in the Ozone.
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It's time for this week's Ozone Culture Report, and we begin with the GOAT, Michael Jordan, investing in the next generation of storytellers. Morehouse College officially opened the Morehouse Multimedia Center this week, giving students hands-on training in digital storytelling, sports broadcasting, podcasting, filmmaking, and emerging media technology. The center is backed by Jordan Brand's $1 million commitment to journalism and sports media scholarships at Morehouse. It's just another example of an HBCU building the pipeline for the next generation of creators. Well, Coco, go.

0: 1991. Well, they were honored September 19th in Virginia Beach with an official renaming of a section of Beasley Drive. It is now known as Blackstreet Boulevard. From creating musical magic right there in Virginia Beach to now having a street permanently carrying their name, love to see it. That's this week's Ozone Culture Report, but it's only fitting that I come back, hit you with some Blackstreet, and I crack the code, unlock the new Kirk Franklin and Glorilla, this time up next on KMOJ.
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0: New vibes at 9 in the Ozone from Kirk Franklin and Glorilla. You heard it first right here on KMOJ. This time it's going to be fine. It's very inspirational. I like that. 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All right, to-do list. We got stuff to do tomorrow. You know, the Minnesota Lynx, the playoffs tip-off. We play the New York Liberty. We got to get some revenge. We got to get our Lynx back. 1 p.m. ABC, to-do list, all right? Vikings, we got a late game. Tampa Bay, we're in Tampa Bay, 3 p.m. Fox TV, check it out. Go Vikings, all right? We'll see what Kyler Murray does. Now, to-do list coming up next year, but I think it's important, even this year, happening the weekend of April 2nd through the 4th of 2027, Oprah Winfrey, she's having her aha mission to get us all back on the frequency that allows us to live and feel our best lives. Now, she says, there's a vibration that you have when you're happy and when you're joyful. And things are going well. You don't have it when you are not feeling as good. Now, I really like this saying, and I think we all can take this with us and practice this week. To-do list, okay? The reason why joy is so important is because when you feel joy, it inspires you to operate at your highest level. I mean, that's... Come on, that's a mic drop right there. No doubt about it. Let's all practice that. And let's do it again next weekend, 8 to 10. Tell everybody your favorite friend, Otis the Entertaining Artist, is on KMOJ.
1: Thank you, Minneapolis. We love you. Do me a favor and take care of each other, all right? It don't matter the color. We are all family.
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3: 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I'm Kimio Haley. 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I'm Kimio Haley. 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
7: I'm Amber Payton with BIN News Now. The Senate has narrowly rejected a resolution that would have directed President Trump to end U.S. hostilities with Iran without congressional approval.
8: On this vote, the yeas are 49, the nays are 50. The current resolution is not agreed to.
7: Four Republicans joined most Democrats in supporting the measure, while Pennsylvania Democrat John Fetterman voted against it. Black Supreme Court Justice Ketanji Brown Jackson is criticizing the court's increased use of its emergency docket, warning it could allow some cases to bypass the normal review process. Jackson says fast-track rulings without full consideration could undermine public confidence in the judicial system. And former President Barack Obama says the federal government is less corrupt than it was in the past when it comes to bribery and political favors. Obama made the comments on his new Audible podcast while discussing the 1946 novel All the Kingsmen with historian Jill Lepore. Get BIN News Now on demand 24/7 on the iHeartRadio app.
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1: Better in the trinity, so she's sucking different, and she

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7: I'm Amber Payton with BIN News Now. The Senate has narrowly rejected a resolution that would have directed President Trump to end U.S. hostilities with Iran without congressional approval.
8: On this vote, the yeas are 49, the nays are 50. The current resolution is not agreed to.
7: Four Republicans joined most Democrats in supporting the measure, while Pennsylvania Democrat John Fetterman voted against it. Black Supreme Court Justice Ketanji Brown Jackson is criticizing the court's increased use of its emergency docket, warning it could allow some cases to bypass the normal review process. Jackson says fast-track rulings without full consideration could undermine public confidence in the judicial system. And former President Barack Obama says the federal government is less corrupt than it was in the past when it comes to bribery and political favors. Obama made the comments on his new Audible podcast while discussing the 1946 novel All the Kingsmen with historian Jill Lepore. 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

and it's my car, yo, my arm, it's a Richard. 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She asked how I am, I said calm. She said I'm the man, I said in it. 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

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He Mr. Get It Done. I'm Mrs. One of One. Fall in love every time we link. He got me sprung.com. Mind these girls can't keep it pink. 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Yeah, we both outside. That's my

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5: I'm Amber Payton with BIN News Now. The Senate has narrowly rejected a resolution that would have directed President Trump to end U.S. hostilities with Iran without congressional approval.
6: On this vote, the yeas are 49, the nays are 50. The current resolution is not agreed to.
5: Four Republicans joined most

0: Democrats in supporting the measure, while Pennsylvania Democrat John Fetterman voted against it. Black Supreme Court Justice Ketanji Brown Jackson is criticizing the court's increased use of its emergency docket, warning it could allow some cases to bypass the normal review process. Jackson says fast-track rulings without full consideration could undermine public confidence in the judicial system. And former President Barack Obama says the federal government is less corrupt than it was in the past when it comes to bribery and political favors. Obama made the comments on his new Audible podcast while discussing the 1946 novel All the Kingsmen with historian Jill Lepore. 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

0: Any place on the map, cause I'm him. 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Mr. Hem.
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trying. However I feel about it, it's just how I feel about it, you know what I'm saying? I ain't too much got to do no explaining what's going on. You know, I'm going on, you know what I mean? 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
3: 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You're in all of our districts. I don't care where I am. 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And, you know, there's so many folks like you who are seeing this project through. 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
2: I'm just overwhelmed. 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
3: 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Freddie calls. 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
1: It's time for the Community's Choice to let you know about some of the upcoming events in the community. I'm Kimyo Haley. 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I'm Kimyo Haley. 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
5: I'm Amber Payton with BIN News Now. The Senate has narrowly rejected a resolution that would have directed President Trump to end U.S. hostilities with Iran without congressional approval.
6: On this vote, the yeas are 49, the nays are 50. The current resolution is not agreed to.
5: Four Republicans joined most Democrats in supporting the measure, while Pennsylvania Democrat John Fetterman voted against it. Black Supreme Court Justice Ketanji Brown Jackson is criticizing the court's increased use of its emergency docket, warning it could allow some cases to bypass the normal review process. Jackson says fast-track rulings without full consideration could undermine public confidence in the judicial system. And former President Barack Obama says the federal government is less corrupt than it was in the past when it comes to bribery and political favors. Obama made the comments on his new Audible podcast while discussing the 1946 novel All the Kingsmen with historian Jill Lepore. Get BIN News Now on demand 24/7 on the iHeartRadio app.
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6: I'm Amber Payton with BIN News Now. The Senate has narrowly rejected a resolution that would have directed President Trump to end U.S. hostilities with Iran without congressional approval.
7: On this vote, the yeas are 49, the nays are 50. The current resolution is not agreed to.
6: Four Republicans joined most Democrats in supporting the measure, while Pennsylvania Democrat John Fetterman voted against it. Black Supreme Court Justice Ketanji Brown Jackson is criticizing the court's increased use of its emergency docket, warning it could allow some cases to bypass the normal review process. Jackson says fast-track rulings without full consideration could undermine public confidence in the judicial system. And former President Barack Obama says the federal government is less corrupt than it was in the past when it comes to bribery and political favors. Obama made the comments on his new Audible podcast while discussing the 1946 novel All the Kingsmen with historian Jill Lepore. Get BIN News Now on demand 24/7 on the iHeartRadio app.
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1: 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Going with that motion, I be in the clip. 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
1: Did you know that your teen has been learning driving skills from you since the day you first buckled them into a car seat? 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
1: It's time for the Community's Choice to let you know about some of the upcoming events in the community. I'm Kimyo Haley. 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I'm Kimyo Haley. 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
5: I'm Amber Payton with BIN News Now. The Senate has narrowly rejected a resolution that would have directed President Trump to end U.S. hostilities with Iran without congressional approval.
6: On this vote, the yeas are 49, the nays are 50. The current resolution is not agreed to.
5: Four Republicans joined most Democrats in supporting the measure, while Pennsylvania Democrat John Fetterman voted against it. Black Supreme Court Justice Ketanji Brown Jackson is criticizing the court's increased use of its emergency docket, warning it could allow some cases to bypass the normal review process. Jackson says fast-track rulings without full consideration could undermine public confidence in the judicial system. And former President Barack Obama says the federal government is less corrupt than it was in the past when it comes to bribery and political favors. Obama made the comments on his new Audible podcast while discussing the 1946 novel All the Kingsmen with historian Jill Lepore. Get BIN News Now on demand 24/7 on the iHeartRadio app.
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1: It's time for the Community's Choice to let you know about some of the upcoming events in the community. I'm Kimyo Haley. 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Inspire Worship presents The Overflow, a worship concert on Saturday, October 24th. Doors open at 5 p.m. The show starts at 6 p.m. at 715 Edgerton Street in St. Paul. 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For more information, 612-377-0594. I'm Kimyo Haley. Have a good day.
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5: I'm Amber Payton with BIN News Now. The Senate has narrowly rejected a resolution that would have directed President Trump to end U.S. hostilities with Iran without congressional approval.
6: On this vote, the yeas are 49, the nays are 50. The current resolution is not agreed to.
5: Four Republicans joined most Democrats in supporting the measure, while Pennsylvania Democrat John Fetterman voted against it. Black Supreme Court Justice Ketanji Brown Jackson is criticizing the court's increased use of its emergency docket, warning it could allow some cases to bypass the normal review process. Jackson says fast-track rulings without full consideration could undermine public confidence in the judicial system. And former President Barack Obama says the federal government is less corrupt than it was in the past when it comes to bribery and political favors. Obama made the comments on his new Audible podcast while discussing the 1946 novel All the Kingsmen with historian Jill Lepore. Get BIN News Now on demand 24/7 on the iHeartRadio app.
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1: It's time for the Community's Choice to let you know about some of the upcoming events in the community. I'm Kim Yohaley. 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

0: 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Inspire Worship presents The Overflow, a worship concert on Saturday, October 24th. Doors open at 5 p.m. The show starts at 6 p.m. at 715 Edgerton Street in St. Paul. 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For more information, 612-377-0594. I'm Kimyo Haley. Have a good day.
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4: I'm Amber Payton with BIN News Now. The Senate has narrowly rejected a resolution that would have directed President Trump to end U.S. hostilities with Iran without congressional approval.
5: On this vote, the yeas are 49, the nays are 50. The current resolution is not agreed to.
4: Four Republicans joined most Democrats in supporting the measure, while Pennsylvania Democrat John Fetterman voted against it. Black Supreme Court Justice Ketanji Brown Jackson is criticizing the court's increased use of its emergency docket, warning it could allow some cases to bypass the normal review process. Jackson says fast-track rulings without full consideration could undermine public confidence in the judicial system. And former President Barack Obama says the federal government is less corrupt than it was in the past when it comes to bribery and political favors. Obama made the comments on his new Audible podcast while discussing the 1946 novel All the Kingsmen with historian Jill Lepore. Get BIN News Now on demand 24/7 on the iHeartRadio app.
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7: I'm Amber Payton with BIN News Now. The Senate has narrowly rejected a resolution that would have directed President Trump to end U.S. hostilities with Iran without congressional approval.
8: On this vote, the yeas are 49, the nays are 50. The current resolution is not agreed to.
7: Four Republicans joined most Democrats in supporting the measure, while Pennsylvania Democrat John Fetterman voted against it. Black Supreme Court Justice Ketanji Brown Jackson is criticizing the court's increased use of its emergency docket, warning it could allow some cases to bypass the normal review process. Jackson says fast-track rulings without full consideration could undermine public confidence in the judicial system. And former President Barack Obama says the federal government is less corrupt than it was in the past when it comes to bribery and political favors. Obama made the comments on his new Audible podcast while discussing the 1946 novel All the Kingsmen with historian Jill Lepore. Get BIN News Now on demand 24/7 on the iHeartRadio app.
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0: Something's got a hold of That's right, y'all. Welcome to Travis's Boom Boom Room, where you're blessed and don't have to show your breasts. All right, I know you're having a good time up in here tonight, and we're going to go take a bathroom break, and we'll be right back, because Travis got to pee. Let's go. Come on. I'll see you in a minute. All right.
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3: 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It's essential to implement policies that mitigate displacement and ensure equitable development. 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
1: It's time for the Community's Choice to let you know about some of the upcoming events in the community. I'm Kimuel Haley. 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I'm Kimuel Haley. 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
5: I'm Amber Payton with BIN News Now. The Senate has narrowly rejected a resolution that would have directed President Trump to end U.S. hostilities with Iran without congressional approval.
6: On this vote, the yeas are 49, the nays are 50. The current resolution is not agreed to.
5: Four Republicans joined most Democrats in supporting the measure, while Pennsylvania Democrat John Fetterman voted against it. Black Supreme Court Justice Ketanji Brown Jackson is criticizing the court's increased use of its emergency docket, warning it could allow some cases to bypass the normal review process. Jackson says fast-track rulings without full consideration could undermine public confidence in the judicial system. And former President Barack Obama says the federal government is less corrupt than it was in the past when it comes to bribery and political favors. Obama made the comments on his new Audible podcast while discussing the 1946 novel All the Kingsmen with historian Jill Lepore. Get BIN News Now on demand 24/7 on the iHeartRadio app.
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3: I'm just overwhelmed. 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
4: 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Obeying traffic signals and signs is a small action that can make a big difference in preventing accidents. Let's work together to create a safer driving environment. 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
8: I'm Amber Payton with BIN News Now. The Senate has narrowly rejected a resolution that would have directed President Trump to end U.S. hostilities with Iran without congressional approval.
9: On this vote, the yeas are 49, the nays are 50. The current resolution is not agreed to.
8: Four Republicans joined most Democrats in supporting the measure, while Pennsylvania Democrat John Fetterman voted against it. Black Supreme Court Justice Ketanji Brown Jackson is criticizing the court's increased use of its emergency docket, warning it could allow some cases to bypass the normal review process. Jackson says fast-track rulings without full consideration could undermine public confidence in the judicial system. And former President Barack Obama says the federal government is less corrupt than it was in the past when it comes to bribery and political favors. Obama made the comments on his new Audible podcast while discussing the 1946 novel All the Kingsmen with historian Jill Lepore. Get BIN News Now on demand 24/7 on the iHeartRadio app.
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1: Good morning. We are honored that you have tuned in to join us for the Powered from On High broadcast with Pastor John L. Bourne Sr. and Greater Mount Vernon Missionary Baptist Church. 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
2: St. Mark chapter number 6. Chapter 6 of St. Mark. Verse 16, where I want to start reading. And it's talking about after the death of John, when Jesus was then preaching after John was deceased. Verse 16 said, but when Herod heard thereof said, it is John whom I beheaded. He is risen from the dead. For Herod himself had sent forth and laid hold upon John and bound him in prison for Herodias' sake, his brother Philip's wife, for he had married her. For John had said unto Herod, it is not lawful for thee to have thy brother's wife. John complained about, now you may be seated, Herod taking his brother's wife, what finally led to his physical demise. Because he said that you have taken your brother's wife. And she had left her home and decided to make a home with you. And because there are so many people today who leave their natural domicile, not necessarily physically, but spiritually, emotionally, and sometimes tangible, and they make stuff that should not be their home, and because this man has made a home with his brother's wife, I want to preach about today. I feel like breaking up somebody's home. I feel like, that's what I feel like today, breaking up somebody's home, and I solicit your prayers, if you would be so kind. Some years ago, I extracted this idea from a song that old school, some years ago, that was sung by one of the old school singers. Nothing but a boy when he would sing, I'm tired of being alone. And he would say, I feel like breaking up somebody's home. I was looking at this week, and I really was pondering about how I was going to frame this sermon, because the Lord had placed it on my heart about home breaking. And when this thought came into my mind, into my psyche, in so many ways I had mixed emotions about this, because I certainly don't want to give anybody the idea that anyone should have an aspiration or urge to break up somebody's home. But when I looked at this text and I based it on what I believe to be circumstantial evidence that until John came along, that this man had become comfortable in causing this woman to leave her home and to eventually make a home with him. And so I am excited because I believe, as I often tell you, just how expanded the Word of God is and how replete, how complete, and just how reasonable and relevant His Word is, as it covers and it seems to touch on and to deal with every situation that you and I has ever faced, could ever face, and will ever face in life. Because when you think about a home and not a house, a home is a systematic domicile where a family get together and create a personal and a family unit. That one or two become one, and they become a unit and a union together in order to live out their life together. And so I submit to you that when I use the expression the Word of God expands beyond sometimes what we see in the Scripture, it suggests to me that a home doesn't necessarily have to be when you are hooking up with someone else. But I believe that when you enter into a comfort zone and then you can become partners with your habits, with your addiction, and with the thing that you love and the thing that you seem like you can't live without, and then when you become comfortable in your situation, whether it's right or wrong, that it can become a home. The old cliche that now no place like home. That most of us, if there's one place that we feel comfortable at, is at home. It doesn't matter how uncomfortable and how skittish and jittery that you might feel somewhere else. Just let me get to the house. So you're so comfortable at home is one of the few places that you don't mind sitting down, reclining backwards, and pulling off your shoes. And some of y'all even pull off your clothes and feel comfortable walking around in your bedtime attire at home because it creates an element of comfort. Ain't that right? The truth of the matter is that some of y'all can't wait to get home now so you can pull them clothes off you got on. And I wanted to raise this issue for a few minutes because I think that there are so many things that many of us have made home. There are so many sins that beset us and that get in our ways and that block us from getting the things and from ascertaining the blessing that God has for us in His hand. And so many of us will never be recipient of the blessing that God has because we are too busy being comfortable at our homes. And so I wanted to talk about this today. I want you to misconstrue what I'm about to say by breaking up somebody's home, but I thought that for a few minutes today, and I decided to stay with the short version of this sermon. But if you get real quiet, I'm going to add the long version to it. I feel like breaking up somebody at home because I want to look at some of the elements and some of the items and some of the the thing that we do and the thing that we use in order to break up somebody's home, whether it's the right home or the wrong home. Because in all actuality, home in most cases just don't break up. And more time than not, and perhaps most of the times, that when a home is wrecked, it is wrecked by somebody. And sometimes one or two, but it always somebody will interfere and involved and contribute to the sad idea and the sad scenario that somebody's home has been broken. And I want to talk about this today. I wanted to, if you would just come with me, I'm just going to talk about this, and I'd like to invite you to, if you will, participate in this conversation. And allow us to discuss this scenario and see can we make some sense out of this. And maybe we can put ourselves in the shoes or in the mind of a home wrecker and a home breaker, and perhaps we need to examine some of the method and some of the smoothness that they display when it come down to trying to break into someone else's relationship just to make sure they get what they want. And today I use this passage of scripture as a subject today because I know that there are a lot of homes in our society that don't ever need to be broken. And I'm sure that every home in here today don't need to be broken, but there are some homes. There are some homes that need to be broken. And when I look at what John did and what he talked about and how he approached King Herod, I am here to suggest to you that I'm on John's side. Even though I tried to bend over backwards to help situations where people are at home and are comfortable with the one they are with, and I always try the best of my ability to make sure that homes and families stay together, but I am with John on this one. This is one home that needs to have been broken up. And so when John came out and after he did his repent stuff with his camel-like hair and his eating his wild locusts and hunting for lunch, and then he came out and said, you know, I feel like once he heard about this guy has taken his brother's wife and he had made a home with his own flesh and blood, his brother's wife, you know, the one that he grew up with, that wrestled with and played ball with. And John came out and said, you know what? I ain't got nothing there to do. I feel like. I feel like breaking up somebody's home. And so I want to talk about you today. And in my essence of this passage of scripture and this sermon is that I'm certainly not talking about home in the traditional sense. But I'm talking about homes as I said earlier, as you have left something or you have not left something, but you now has tied yourself into a home that is not good for you, that is not good for your family, and a home that keeps you from getting the thing that God has in store for you. So I want to ask you today, just briefly, what kind of home you don't move in? What kind of home that you have hooked up with and that have made you comfortable to the point where you always wanted to be right there? So I want to talk about it today. And I want you to help me, if you will, to break up somebody's home. Not a family, not a husband and wife per se, but when in that comfort zone that someone is comfortable in their action, in their sin, somebody is comfortable in their transgression, in their ability to destroy others and also destroy themselves. I think I'll just preach in the house for me. Now I need y'all to come on with me now because I'm still on the short version. And so, but if I see you get too quiet, I'm gonna add some more to this stuff. I got some more to add, you know. And so I got my glasses on. So some of you folks up front saying amen, but I see some folks at the back ain't saying nothing. Y'all need to check on them because I can see now. And so I wanted to talk. So what does one do? And I think we should look at it in the traditional sense of what do one do. And then just tolerate me a minute. Would you do that? As I talk about this, what does one do in an effort and in a intent to break up somebody's home? What their smoothness, their ability to be slick, their rap, if you will, how they come across and the smooth dialects and how they interact and how they dialogue and how they approach the one that they are really trying to get out of another situation. You know, one would break up home. First of all, they would try to convince one, if they are involved in one or trying to get involved in one, that I am much better for you than the one that you are with. Now, come on, you know that's how it works. And when people start interfering in somebody's relationship, if you're going to break up a home, you got to, first of all, convince the man or the woman that you are trying to bring your way that what you got may be okay, but I am much better than the one that you are with. And so I don't want to dwell on that because, you know, you'll say, you know, when they tell you what their spouses does and what the one they with does to them and how they talk to them, you say, I'm much better than that. When they say, well, you won't work, I'm much better than that. When they say, well, she won't cook, I'm much better than that. When they say, they won't do so and so and so and so, don't talk to me, I'm much better than that. I'm better than that because I am everything that he or she is not. I am all of that. Whatever he ain't, excuse my expression, my ebonics relapse, whatever he or she ain't, I am. Now, suddenly, they ain't all of that. But they tell you that they are all of that. Well, I want to break up that home because God is all of that. When he says, I am much better than the stuff that you are in right now. He said, you have made a home out of doing drugs, out of drinking, out of lying, out of stealing, out of adultery, out of fornication, out of interfering in somebody else's situation. He said, you think you are enjoying yourself now, but just wait till you hook up with me. If you think what you're doing make you feel good, can't nothing make you feel better than I can make you feel. And so what God is simply saying to you guys who have made a home in your transgression, that I am much better than what you are involving yourself in. I am better than that. I feel like breaking up because when you are in something, you know, it's easy to see. And folk will tell you they all that. And I always tell people that you tell folks in situations like that what to tell you. You tell them what to tell you. Because I tell you how you tell them what to tell you is because you tell them what ain't happening. And then they listen to you, and then they come back with you with all the things that you didn't like about where you are and everything that you don't like, you will like about them because you told them. How come on, help me here a minute. I mean, the Negro can't stand a movie, but you told him you like to go to the movie. He can't stand going out, but you said you like going out. And so what he does or what she does is turn around and tell you, oh, I like that. I don't understand. I love that. And you wonder, and you run back and tell your friend, you know, I like them because they like everything I like. No, they like everything you told them you like because they're trying to get on the inside and you told them just what to say to you. But God ain't like that. God is telling the truth when he said, I'm better than what you got. And y'all just preach at the house for a minute. I am better. I am everything. If you need bread, I'm bread. If you need water, I'm water. If you need a friend, I'm a friend. If you need a comfort, I'm a comfort. Whatever you need, I can give you what you need. And I'm here to tell somebody here tonight, whatever you have made your home. I know somebody who want to break that up. He told me to stop by 1800 DuPont today and see can I break up somebody home. Because you've been there too long and you think you got something good and you really ain't got nothing at all. You may think that you are happy, but you ain't got no joy. Matter of fact, you thought it was good until you got involved in it. But God is good and he is everything that. So he come to you or she come to you and said, mm-hmm. Sure enough. Is that right? Is that what they do? Well, if you come and go with me, I'm much better than that. I am everything. Nobody ever say, I don't like that either. So, you know, my husband don't want to go out. Well, I don't like to go out either. No, he like, well, I stay out. My middle name is out all the time. That's smooth. And some of y'all know what I'm talking about, too. That smooth and slick language that you can't stand. But I am here to tell you that everything God promised you, you think you're having a good time? Hook up with God. You think you've been getting high? Wait till God make you high. You think you're in love? Wait till you fall in love with God. Let me move on. I'm still on short version. I'm almost done here. Still on short version. They will come to you and say, you will never regret if you get with me. I will make you happy. Still sound good, don't it? Ooh, baby. You get with me, I promise you, you will never regret your decision. I will rock your world. How come on now, help me a minute. That's the way she treats you. That's what I'm talking about. Some women just don't know how to treat a man. But you get with me. I will open the door. I show you that chivalry still exists. When we hook up, we'll sit side by side. You won't sit on your side, you'll sit on my side. We'll share my side of the car. You'll never regret it. Anything you ask for, I got it for you. And then they shower you with gifts and sweet nothing in your ears. Send some clothes, ride down the highway, you think one person's sitting in the car. When it first started, from the beginning. Looking at you, talking about, oh, baby, you look so good, I can just eat you up. 2 or 3 years later, they wish they had. You were sending clothes to them. Now, if the door slide open, you'll fall out on the highway. They used to open the door for you. Now, you are struggling trying to open the door. So, would you open the door for me, baby? What's wrong with your hands? Think I'll just preach in the house for a minute. So, but the reason why I'm trying to break up your home is because God ain't like that. Now, if you meet God and hook up with him, you will never regret that you got with God, because he will do everything that he say he will do. He will stay close to you. Matter of fact, he'll sit so close to you that you couldn't move for him. He'll not only sit close to you, he'll get on the inside of you. Why would you have somebody help me here a minute? Be your friend. He always talks sweet nothing in your ear. I think I'll just preach in the house for a minute. He always do it. He always show interest in you. He will always be excited about you. Matter of fact, he never goes out. Every time you wake up, he's sitting right there looking at you. When you go to bed tonight, he always in the bed with you. When you go anywhere, you go to work, he even go to work with you. He always be by your side. You'll never regret. Broke up my home when I was out in the streets doing everything but right. The Lord broke it up and I hooked up with him. And ever since I hooked up with him, I ain't never regretted it. Can't wait to get to church on Sunday so I can talk about him. I wish I had somebody help me here a minute. Every morning we have a conversation. Every night we have a conversation. All through the day, he and I talk. Me and my Jesus have been together through all types of weather. I don't care what happened. We'll always be together. I know I got a sure thing. With Jesus, I hear. But I hear him saying, if I could just get you out of that relationship and hooked you up with me, you're kidding yourself. You're miserable. But you hook up with me, you'll never regret it. How many of y'all hooked up with it? Let me see your hand. You're not ashamed. How many of y'all can say, I don't regret it? I'm glad. How many would go back if they could? You glad where you are? You glad to have a friend like Jesus? You glad to have somebody who loves you like him? You glad and happy to have someone who got your back all the time? Who even when you do wrong, he still loves you anyway? He takes you back. All you got to do is say, I'm sorry. He'll tell you to come on, let's sit down and talk about it. Walk with me and talk with me. Tell me that I'm his own. I think I'll just preach in the house for a minute. So I can hear. That's smooth. Individual, approach you. Say it, you'll never regret. If you hook up with me. And some of y'all don't have that experience.
1: Praise the Lord. We thank you for making us a part of your day, and we hope this message was a blessing to you. If you would like a copy

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1: Amen, amen. We're going to transition to our online service. I would like to introduce the pastor and founder of this ministry, and he'll introduce our speaker for this morning. Let's give a hand to our Archbishop. Amen.
2: How many are ready for the word of the Lord today? Are you ready? Are you open? Are you ready for the word of the Lord? How many are ready for a word from God? Amen. You ready to receive the word of the Lord? Amen. I'm going to ask you if you'd please stand. Last year, when Pastor Jojo was ministering in the Spanish service, Sister Naya received the Holy Spirit. She spoke in tongues. Wave your hand, Sister Naya. She was in the Spanish service, and the Lord blessed her and filled her with the Holy Spirit under this ministry. And I find Pastor Jojo to be a very down-to-earth, humble, very easy, doesn't know pressure. It's very easy to entertain and to serve. And we just thank God for him coming. I believe his ministry is called Betel Ministries. He's from Phoenix, Arizona. And from what he was telling me, he has like 10 different ethnic groups in his church. Both of his, all of his services is bilingual, English and then Spanish. He's originally was born in Italy and then lived in, I believe, Brazil for a while and came to the United States as for college. And so, like I said, he speaks four different languages. He has a, from what I understand, a very powerful church there in Phoenix. He's a very humble man. He does a lot of missions around the world. And I just know God has a word. I believe God has a word for this house. And I'm asking for me, just open your heart and receive this man of God. Let's receive Pastor Jojo. Pastor Jojo, I'm not going to mess up the last name. It's Brother Tony. So let's receive him with a hearty amen. Clap your hands. Preach the word, Pastor.
3: Amen. Amen. Amen. Amen. You know, every morning, every service, in my church, I say, this is the day. I say, this is the day that the Lord has made. You know something? The Bible says that every morning is new, his mercies. So he's not using from last week. He's not using from yesterday. That is fresh mercies. Oh, blessed be he. You know, I was thinking what to say because I have 40 years of ministry. And I was thinking what to say to you. And one thing came to my mind, Moses. Moses was put in a basket and thrown the Nile. And that day, this Lord spoke to me and said, Jojo, you know that you are called when you survive what others would be killed by. So what I say to you, my beloved Archbishop, you are called. You are called. You are called. Oh, blessing his name. So this morning I'm not going to talk about me. So if you have your Bibles, I think I have a word for someone. If you have your Bibles, I want you standing up for the word of God. I'm few at my church. Let's open the Bible in the book of the First King. First King chapter 18. And we shall read from verse 41 to verse 45. If you are in Corinthians, you are lost. First King chapter 18. Give me some background. I'm going to do like in my church. First King chapter 18 verse 41 to verse 45. And the Bible says, and Elijah say unto Ahab, get it up, eat and drink, for that is a sound. I say a sound. He says, I heard a sound. A sound of abundance of rain. So Ahab went up to eat and drink. Pay attention to that. And Elijah went up to the top of Carmel and he cast himself down upon the earth and put his face between his knees. And he said to his servants, go up now and look towards the sea. And he went up and looked and said, there is nothing. And he said to him, go again. I say, go again. Go back again until you see what I heard. Oh, you didn't hear what I said. You're gonna go back until you see what I heard. Oh, go back and see. And he went seven times and came to pass at the seventh time that he said, behold, there is a little cloud out like a man's hand. He said, go up. Say unto Ahab, prepare thy chariot and get thee down that the rain stop thee not. And then last verse. And came to pass in the meanwhile that the heaven was black with clouds and wind, and there is a great rain. Let us pray. Father God, I hide myself behind you. I'm nothing, but you are everything. So I come to you, Lord, because I know you sent me here for someone. And before the service come to a conclusion, manifest thyself, heal, deliver it, confirm, position of someone here to the path that you want them to walk. I bless you beforehand for everything that you're about to do in the mighty name of Jesus. Please be seated. Please be patient with me. Be patient with my accent. I'm from Alabama. Right? And I move around. So I want you to pay attention to where I'm going this morning. Every time that we study scriptures from Genesis to Revelation, every time that you see a move of God, every time that you see a divine intervention, three elements are always present. I'm going to say it again. Every time that you see God moving in a supernatural way, you find that three elements are always present. Number one, there is always a problem. Say problem. There is always a problem. Every time there is a problem makes you a candidate for a miracle. Oh, I'm going to say it again. Every time that you have a problem makes you candidate for a miracle. Let me tell you that sometimes people don't want to know problems. People feel afraid of problems. But if you don't have a problem, you're never going to have a testimony. But every time that you have a problem, the problem create a bridge between heaven and earth. I'm gonna tell somebody. The Bible says that Jesus was walking with two disciples and there was a paralyzed man. And the first thing that people do, because people want to find a guilty one. Everybody wants, when something goes wrong, we need to find whose fault it is. So the disciples walking, there is a paralyzed man, and they ask, who sinned, he did or his parents? But Jesus says, no one sinned. This is happening for the glory of God to be manifested. This is happening so heaven have a bridge to touch you. I'm telling you, every single problem, it is a setup for a great testimony. So if I'm right in this concept, not having a problem is a problem. Not having a problem, it is a problem. Because what makes God relevant in our lives, it is when we cannot deal with the situation. When can we not solve the situation? Then we call out to God, and God becomes real in your lives. The first element for a God intervention, it is there is a problem that you and I cannot solve. Number two, we're gonna get hot right now. Every time there is an intervention of God, not just you have a problem, but you have a genuine desire for change. Hallelujah. Oh, yeah, did you hear the word genuine? Because some people complain. Some people cry. Some people get mad, but they really don't want to change. You know what? Because if somebody have a problem for a long time, they get used to it. Oh, do you hear what I'm saying? They get used to it. And if you continue to suppress, if you continue to ignore, if you continue to medicate, you're not ready for change. But when you say enough is enough, when you say I don't wanna this no more, Lord, change me, change the dog, change the chicken, change the cow, change who needs to be changed, but I want. Hello? Hello? Can I say something that people don't want to like? People that go to prison for many years, when they get out, don't take long for them.

every time that God's intervened, that is a problem. Every time that God's intervened, that is a genuine design for change. Number three, that is a disposition to do what before you were not willing to do. Hello? Hello? Hello? Hello? There is a disposition to do what before you're not willing to do. I don't know if you understand the word in Spanish, chupacabra. Have you heard that? Chupacabra. Right? It's a sucking type of animal. Chupacabra. And some ladies have come to me in my church, not here in my church. She says to me, "Ay, pastor, I'm tired of bad relationships. All men are dogs. All men are dogs." You know what I answered her? I say, "My lovely sister, stop being bones." Do you hear what I say? Because if you continue to be bones, you just bring dogs. But if you start walking like a daughter of God, if you start walking like a princess of God, if you walk like who you are, you're gonna attract different type of people. Stop being what you don't wanna. Hello? Hello? Hey, change your walk. Change your talk. Change your attitude. Change how we speak. And you're going to attract a different... Change! Change! Say to somebody, wow, wow. You understand what I'm saying? We're better than that. We need to raise up the level. We're better than that. I deserve better than that. God have something better than that. I need to change how I do things. I need to change how I talk. I need to change how I walk. So listen, and let's go into the text with this in mind. When we read the passage, we need to understand that Israel was going through a severe drought. And everyone here, soon or later, you're going to experience some drought in your life. Could it be a health drought when you're not getting better? Could be a financial drought where the bills come and the resources is not there. Could be a marriage drought. You are together, but you're not connecting. Could be a ministry drought. You're doing everything, but there is no fruit. But the Bible says, the Bible says that even the drought, somebody can hear. Somebody can hear.

to what you're living right now. I'm talking to somebody that even though things don't look good, there is something down in my spirit that says something is coming, something is forming, something is

0: I'm talking to somebody. He heard the sound that contradicted his environment.
1: Oh, you know what? I don't have American Express. Oh, yeah, I don't have a visa.
0: But I have Jesus.
1: Oh, you not understand what I'm saying.
0: Hey, don't count me out. Because the Son of God, the daughters of God, can be down 7 times, but 7 times they will get up again. Hey, I heard
1: in my spirit, not just rain, abundance of rain. I say abundance of rain. I just don't want to just pay tomorrow's bill. I don't want to be in debt anymore. Oh, I'm helping somebody here.
0: Yeah.
1: And Elijah, it is. Come here, Bishop. Come here with me. Come here. Come. Leave those things. Come here. Come here. Walk with me. I translate for you. You walk with me. To me, it's amazing that when he heard the sound of abundance of rain, he's geographically with the king Ahab at the same place, but apart spiritually for miles. You can be with somebody in the same place, but spiritually apart.
0: I need to help. Thank you, my brother. I need to help somebody. I need to help somebody. You can be in the same service and you hear something completely different than the other person heard. Because God is a God of the entire people, but God is an individual God. Oh, he is my God. He is your God, but he is my God. Two people in the same place, one heard something. And the other didn't hear anything. And listen, what I'm going to give it to you, I'm short, but 3 things. And because Elijah heard and Ahab didn't, Elijah says to Ahab, go eat and drink. Go feed your appetite. Because I'm going to feed my expectations.
1: Oh, you didn't hear what I said.
0: Go and eat and drink. Because you're going to feed your appetite. But I'm going to feed my expectation. So he does 3 things that's important when you hear from God. Maybe a dream. Maybe a prophecy. But every time that God speaks to you, the intention of the Lord is to cause movement. I'm very simple. There was a time that the Lord spoke to my spirit and said, Jojo, I'm going to take you to the nations. And you know what the majority does? I'm here, Lord, waiting for you. When I heard that the Lord was going to take me to the nations, I went to get my passport. I went to get my passport. One time the Lord says to me, Jojito, I'm going to give you a house. I went to look for a real estate agent.
1: Do you understand what I'm telling you? Because the prophecy, the word, wanna cause you movement. For you to align what God says that He gonna take you. For you to align and do the change that needs for... So here comes the first thing that He does. He separates. Oh, you didn't hear what I'm saying. There is a separation that happens. He says to Ahab, go. Because what was king in my old season cannot continue to be king in my new season. Do you understand what I'm saying? Do you understand what I'm saying? The poor mentality here cannot enter in the new season. The fear mentality here cannot enter in new season. The passivity here cannot enter in the new season. The wishy-washy Christianity cannot enter in the new season. Whoever was king in your life then cannot continue to be king in your life now. See, the problem that we have today, that we feel so much attached to people than to God. We're so much attached to friends that we're not attached to God. But you need to understand that sometimes where God wants to take you, not everybody can go. Hello? Hello? Hello? I love you, but I don't know if you're going to the same place that I'm going. I love you, but I need to go. I like you, but I can't stop here. I got to separate. Hello? That's what happens. The Bible says the Lot and Abraham were together. But came to a time that Abraham says, you need to go. You need to go. And Lot went. And the Bible says, and now. Say with me, and now. God says to Abraham, from where you are, look to the north. Look to the south. Oh, everywhere that your eyes can see, I shall give. Can I say a little bit more? The Bible says that one day God says, I want you to take Isaac and go to the mountain that I show you. And the Bible says for 3 days, Abraham was traveling with his son and servants. But when he got to the mountain, he says something very powerful. He looked at the servants that have walking with him, the servants that travel with him. He say to the servant, stay here with the donkey. Stay here with the donkey, because the sun and I gonna go up and we gonna worship.

0: because what God has promised you, He has for you. Let go and let God be free from people, be free from bias, be separate. Because separation protects revelation. Uma sorica itaraba. Give me a space. Give me spaces, sister. There is an angel behind you and says to you, I saw your cry. I saw your pain. I'm not going to let you be by yourself. I'm working your behalf. Your enemy gonna be ashamed because the power of God, the anointing of God, the anointing is over you. Stand up, stand up. Help here. From the beginning, you became a worship. You worship me with your heart, the Lord says. I'm going to visit you in a mighty way. The gift is going to be flowing from your life because the joy, my joy, said the Lord, it is your. Ooh, shama. Ooh, shirama. Ooh, ooh, ooh, ooh, ooh, ooh, ooh, ooh, ooh.
1: 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The Lord bless you. 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
2: That everything that is said and discussed that will be said is from a place of love and biblically sound theology and doctrine, and is ushered in and guided by His Spirit. I also will not apologize if some become offended, because the Word of God brings offense. People were and are offended by Jesus. The beauty of that is that the word has to be offensive to get us to see our unholiness and our sinful selves, so that we desire His holiness. It's to move us from self-righteousness so He can clothe us in His righteousness. To move us from flesh to spirit by His mercy, grace, and love. I'm not the one to try to say or determine who has or who could lose their salvation, or even if they ever had it. I'm not qualified, and neither is anyone else except God, to separate the wheat from the chaff. Yet I can tell you by the truth of His Word and the quickening of His Spirit how to be sure you are secure in your salvation, and how to be sure not to turn from Him and give it up. We're living in times that the Bible talked about, and the Bible talked about a great apostasy, a great falling away from the church, from Him. I want to tell you that none of this is determined by if you grew up in a Christian family or not, nor by how consistent you are attending church, though attending and participating in ministry is framed by what we are going to learn this morning. It is determined by devotion, humble submission, obedience, and joyful surrender and worship of God through the relationship with Jesus the Christ, as we are powered by the Holy Spirit. Having a great burning desire deep in our souls to want to be His, to want to belong to God and not another. A desire to be pleasing only to Him, to give our utmost for His highest. I wasn't called to nurse feelings. I was called to care about and care for your souls. Submission, submitted feelings will be felt and yet expressed in a way that honors and displays who you are truly serving. Oswald Chambers' devotional, which is the inspiration for the title of this message, said this. He used John 17:6, "They were yours, you gave them to me." He goes on to write, "A disciple is one in whom the Holy Spirit has forged this realization, I am not my own." To say I am not my own is to have reached a point of great supernatural nobility. If I am a disciple, I make a sovereign decision to make myself over to Jesus Christ. Then the Holy Spirit comes in to teach me his nature. He teaches me this so that I'll hold myself apart from others, like a showroom exhibit of holiness, but in order to make me one with my Lord, until I am made one with him, he won't send me out. Jesus Christ waited until after the resurrection to send his disciples to preach the gospel, because only then did the power of the Holy Spirit come upon them, enabling them to perceive who Jesus Christ was and to become one with him. If anyone comes to me and does not hate father and mother, wife and children, such a person cannot be my disciple. Luke 14:26. Jesus doesn't say such a person cannot be a good and moral individual. He says such a person cannot be one over whom I write the word mine. Any of the relationships Jesus mentions may be a competitive relationship. I may prefer to belong to my father or my mother, to my spouse, or to myself. If I do, Jesus says I cannot be his disciple. This doesn't mean I won't be saved. It simply means I won't be his. You will be my witnesses. Acts 1:8. Our Lord makes his disciples his own possessions. He becomes responsible for them. The spirit the disciple receives isn't the spirit of hard work or of doing practical things for Jesus. It's the spirit of love and devotion, of being a perfect delight to him. The secret of the disciple is, I am entirely his, and he is carrying out his work through me. Be entirely his. No one can come to Christ without believing in him. In that limited sense, someone can believe in Jesus or believe things about Jesus while still resisting his authority. A person can know about Jesus and believe he is real without truly belonging to him. Their entire lives are not controlled by him, but by their affinities and desires. Sin is always the ruling authority until one's mind has been renewed. Some have not allowed God by the power of the Holy Spirit to alter their whole selves, their heart, mind, and soul, and appetite towards God. Just to say, believe in Jesus can produce a false assurance of salvation, because even the devil believes in Jesus. To truly believe in Jesus is to turn from a life of sin, receive him as Savior, and follow him, becoming his disciple, not a church member. Making him Lord by obeying his word, wanting, desiring above all to belong to him, to be his. When this happens, a person's desires are transformed as they begin to follow his teachings found in his word in the book, the Bible. No one goes to heaven because of their goodness. Those who accept Christ as their personal Savior go to heaven because of what Jesus did on the cross. Salvation is the work of Christ alone. However, someone who is truly saved believes in everything Jesus has proclaimed. They want the full counsel of God. And he is the Lord of their lives, which means real faith in the Christ moves one to action, to act like him, to become obedient to his word by submission to the powering and the willing and working of his spirit in us, which results in true transformation. Everyone has natural affinities, likes and dislikes. I like this person. I don't like this person. I like this food. I don't like this food. But we must never let those likes and dislikes rule in our walk, our life in Christ. If the Spirit of God has transformed us on the inside, then on the outside, you will reflect the life of God and his characteristics, not human characteristics, but divine spirit, God life, which is poured into us. And if we take hold of it, then it flows out of us. This isn't human life. This isn't natural flesh and natural affinities. This is spirit life, God life, transforming our human existence. So it doesn't matter what my human affinities say. I love who and what God loves. I don't get to choose who I like and who I don't like. That's a worldly concept. That's a worldly thing, and that's what happens when you live in the world. But when you come into the kingdom, when the Spirit of God indwells you, then you live in the kingdom, and in the kingdom, I love who God loves. Matter of fact, I see them as God sees them. Because it's his God life that dominates, not human life. It's his life that rules over my affinities and my affections. What happened just a few minutes ago isn't to stir your emotions. It's to connect you with the one who is stirring your emotions, who is stirring up his spirit in you, drawing you to come to him, trying to get you to see your need for him. I'm going to read what Oswald Chambers wrote again. If anyone comes to me and does not hate father and mother and wife and children, such a person cannot be my disciple. Luke 14:26. Jesus doesn't say such a person cannot be a good and moral individual. He says such a person cannot be one over whom I write the word mine. Any of the relationships Jesus mentioned may be a competitive relationship. So what he's saying is, I ain't literally telling you to hate your mother and father and your children. I'm telling you to love me more than them. I'm telling you to put me first, center me in your life, and then you'll love them the right way, and then you'll treat them the right way. If I'm centered in your life, but if you love them more than you love me, then you're going to always cater to them and you'll ignore me. This doesn't mean I won't be saved. It simply means I'm not his. And here's the thing with that. If I'm not his, that could make it difficult to not turn away from him at some point in time and give up what I never really worked out in me that he placed in me. See, wrong motives, selfishness, human arrogance, pride will always creep in. God engineers circumstances, and no matter what they look like or feel like, we who are his, we must face them as we abide continually in him. The reality is temptations as well as hardships engineered by God, the world or the devil or sin, come against the life of Christ in us. What do you mean by that, Pastor? The honor of our Lord is at stake in every trial that we face, in every temptation that we face, in every hardship that we face. The honor of the Lord, is he really real in my life? Is he? Because sometimes life gets difficult, and I wonder where God is. And I wonder if he sees me. I wonder if he knows what I'm going through. But if I'm his, when I can't feel him, when I can't see him, when I can't hear him, I know how to trust his word. I know how to go inside and live in the spirit and by the spirit. And so I don't have a desire to turn away from him. And I don't have a desire to move away from his people. I have a desire to grow closer to him and to grow closer to his people as he works out whatever it is that I'm dealing with. But if I don't understand that God is in charge and that he's sovereign over all my complicated problems and issues, then I begin to try to solve them myself. And I move away from God to the satanic. Matthew 7:21-23. Not everyone who says to me, Lord, Lord, will enter the kingdom of heaven. Hear me. Not everyone who says to me, Lord, Lord, will enter the kingdom of heaven, but he or she who does the will of my Father who is in heaven. Many will say to me on that day, Lord, Lord, have we not prophesied in your name and driven out demons in your name and done many mighty works in your name? And then I will say to them, this is Jesus speaking, and then I will say to them openly, publicly, I never knew you. Depart from me, you who act wickedly. disregarding my commands. Let me read the Message paraphrase. Knowing the correct password, saying master, master, for instance, isn't going to get you anywhere with me. What is required is serious obedience, doing what my Father wills. I can see it now. At the final judgment, thousands strutting up to me saying, Master, we preached the message. We bashed the demons. Our super spiritual projects had everyone talking. And do you know what I'm going to say? You missed the boat. All you did was use me to make yourself important. You don't impress me one bit. You're out of here. All too often in the church or in our so-called service to God, our attitudes and secret motives and offended selves betray where our loyalties really lie and why we are really doing what we're doing and who we're doing it for. Please hear me. I want us to be very aware of whether we are truly followers of Christ or not. Because, see, if you find out through this message that you're not, you have an opportunity to correct. But if you keep fooling yourself or being ignorant to the fact that you are not, then will the Lord be able to break through and draw you to him before it's too late? True believers are just one who believes. It would be a shame to spend all this time in the church and in the service of the Lord and be told, I never knew you by him. This whole thing is about motives. It's about the hidden things that nobody knows but you. And you need to examine yourself constantly, asking God, why am I really doing this for you, or am I getting something out of it? Am I glorifying you, or am I glorifying myself but saying I'm glorifying you? See, you can't sit on the fence. You can't have it your way and serve God and live his way. God ain't Burger King. You can't have it your way and serve God. You can't desire comfort and convenience, and I just want to be happy, and be or even remain his. Not that he doesn't want us to be full of joy, but joy is different than happiness. Joy is a deep spiritual thing. Happiness is a shallow worldly thing that depends on, I'm happy when my circumstances are right. I'm happy when people are acting right towards me. I'm happy, but when they're not, I'm unhappy. When joy is contagious and continuous, it's eternal. It doesn't have a beginning or an end. It just is because God is. So I'm joyful when I have, and I'm joyful when I don't have. I'm joyful when people are right with me, and I'm joyful when people ain't right with me. Because none of my living is dependent on anything of this world. It's supernaturally dependent on the God of my life. Many disciples walked with him and went out two by two, but There came a time when they walked away from him. Oh, we wear the badge, but are we going with him? Watch when God shifts your circumstances and see whether you are going with Jesus or siding with your flesh and the devil. Judas believed and served with him and the others, but Judas always had his own ideas and motives of why he was serving. And as a matter of fact, it should not be lost on us that the Bible says Satan entered into Judas. In John 13:27, the apostle writes, "Then after Judas had taken the morsel," this is at the what they call the Last Supper, "Satan entered into him." What in the world? I just received from Jesus. And as I received it and ate it, I opened my life for Satan to enter into me. Oh, yeah, you can be sitting in church and acting like you're praising him, but you got all this stuff going on the inside that's opening your life not up to God, but up to the enemy of your soul. The one who accepted the morsel of bread at the Last Supper was Judas Iscariot, who had already planned to betray Jesus. Despite Judas' treachery, Jesus continued to extend love and friendship to Judas by washing his feet and sharing a meal with him. It is deeply distressing, then, that Judas would still give himself over to the power of darkness and allow Satan to enter him. The phrase "Satan entered into Judas" means that Judas fully yielded his mind and will to the devil, becoming a willing partner in the plot to betray Jesus. He wasn't an innocent victim. The Bible does not show that Judas as a helpless person who was controlled against his will. It was complete surrender. The phrase describes a spiritual tipping point where evil fully took hold because Judas stopped resisting. There are things that come against us that really wants to try to make us lose hope, that really wants to press us into our satanic selves so that we stop resisting evil. We stop resisting sin. See, sin is always going to be around. Sin entered the world through Adam and Eve. But sin wasn't God's plan for men and women, for his creation. And that's why he sent his son to die on a cross for us, so that we would no longer have to be subjected to the power of sin, but that there would be another power living in us, a divine power that would help us to resist sin. And even when we got weak and we couldn't resist it and we gave into it, he ordained and orchestrated spiritual repentance, where because I'm connected to him and I'm his, I get convicted and I want to resist sin. I don't want to do it. And when I do it, I hate that I did it. And I cry out to God and I say, God, I have a desperate need for you. I don't want this. I want you. When you get to the place where you stop resisting sin, you've gotten to a place where you've opened the door for the enemy to enter in. I don't care how many times you got to confess and repent. You confess and you repent and you receive God's forgiveness every time. I don't care how many battles you got to fight. You fight. You fight. You fight with everything in you. You fight against the negative thoughts. You battle the depression. You battle the things that are trying to take God away from you or take you away from God. Because there are things that will happen when you give your life to God, or when you're seeking Him, or when you're thinking about Him. There's things that will happen and the enemy will whisper, God don't care nothing about you. If He did, why He letting you go through all this? Don't listen to that. Trust the Lord with every fiber of your being and lean not to your own understanding. In all your ways, in everything you do, you glorify Him, you acknowledge Him, and He will make your path straight. The enemy wants to get you off the straight path. He's going to take you to the crooked places. To the places that got cliffs. And then He's going to tell you, leap off that cliff. Destroy yourself. The enemy has no love for you. It's painful to watch the petty arguments and comments people make about one another in the church. You're not victims. But willingly giving yourselves over to dark forces being used to create division. And why? Because you have yet to give yourselves fully over to God. Not that the temptations will come, but conviction would bring about repentance and reconciliation and the need and the want for unity and love, not mean-spiritedness. Giving ourselves fully to God, being stamped mine by Him, gives me the ability to have an unoffendable spirit and walk in humility, not in self-rightness and pride. We have to war against worldliness and get serious about wanting to be His. Not belonging to me. Because, see, I understand I was bought with a price. My life is not my own anymore to do what I want to do with it. And I'm so grateful because I never did what was right when I belonged to me. Worldly wisdom may promise the good life, but it leads to chaos and destruction every time. Ultimately, true wisdom comes from God. There can be no friendship with the way of and the systems of this world if you be His. James 4, 1 through 2 says, and this is the Message paraphrase, where do you think all these appalling wars and quarrels come from? Do you think they just happen? Think again. They come about because you want your own way and fight for it deep inside yourselves. You lust for what you don't have and are willing to kill to get it. You want what isn't yours and will risk violence to get your hands on it. You wouldn't think of just asking God for it, would you? And why not? Because you know you'd be asking for what you have no right to. You're spoiled children, each wanting your own way. If I am truly His, then I seek desire and want what God wants. I show grace and love and walk in his peace. I'm not always internally disturbed. So everything someone does or says or anything that happens in my life becomes an opportunity and a reason for me to be offended or to go to war as if folks were my enemies and not my brothers and sisters in Christ. We will have disagreements, but we are not to be disagreeable. Beyond being able to pray and seek God's will, I don't know sometimes how to resolve this thing. So my only thing I can say to you is, let's just pray together. Let's seek God together. But let's not get into personal name calling and judgments and critical stuff about each other. I love you too much for that. God loves you. And if God loves you, I love you. And so I ain't got time for that. I don't want to argue with you. I want to serve with you. I want to lift up the kingdom with you. That arguing and stuff is satanic. The gossiping is satanic. And it's sin. It's anti-God, which means that it's anti-unity. I should be seeking not my right or the other's right, but listening and obeying what the Holy Spirit is speaking. What does his word say? Our Father, Holy Family, holiness doesn't make us move away from each other. It binds us to each other. Because nothing is ever about me. It's always about him because I'm his. I'm not mine. I'm his. If I've died, because that's what's required, I must die to self. Die to my will. Die to my way. Die to my desires. Die to even my hopes and dreams. Ooh. So that I can live in his will, desire what he desires, and hope and dream exceedingly and abundantly beyond anything that I could ever imagine or think. Can one claim to believe and not be his? I'll read what he wrote again. A disciple is one in whom the Holy Spirit has forged this realization. I am not my own. To say I'm not my own is to really reach a level of spiritual maturity where I have surrendered and submitted my life to God. And I'm saying to say it and mean it. I ain't saying to say it because we can say a lot of things but not mean it. When I realize I'm not my own, that I'm his, I see the whole world differently. I see things differently. I see myself differently. I see life differently. I see problems and crisis and all these things. I see them very differently. That doesn't mean that I don't feel anything. But when I start feeling, I want my feelings submitted under the power of God and his spirit and under his word so that my feelings only inform me, but they don't drive, dictate or determine my response. I feel angry. And so now I've been informed that I'm angry. The Bible doesn't say you shouldn't be angry. God gets angry. It says be angry, but do not sin. And so it's not that I'm angry. It's what do I do with my anger? And I can't manage my anger in my human flesh because my anger will explode on you. But if my anger is submitted to God and I'm under the control of His Spirit, then I get to process my anger with Him. And then when I express it, it comes out in a way that says, I'm angry with you, but I still love you. I'm angry with you, and I'm praying that God help me get past this anger. I'm angry with you, but I don't hate you. And I'm not going to treat you like you just treated me. Do you know that that's what justice really is? Justice, a lot of people think justice is wanting people to be treated like you were treated. That's not justice. That's retaliation, revenge, and all that other stuff. Justice says, I don't want anybody to be treated like I was treated. That's true justice. That's godly justice. God doesn't just teach me, He makes me. If Jesus was just a good teacher, that would be one thing. If He could only teach me and give me words but not have a power to shape me and make me, then He would just be a good teacher. But He's more than that, because He not only teaches me, but He has the power to make His words live in me, to transform me, to shape me, and to make me His. I don't do this on my own. Do you know my role? Do you know your role? What's your role in all of this? Because too many of y'all are trying instead of surrendering. Today, I'm going to say what I keep saying. This isn't about trying. You don't have to try to be good. You don't have to try to be a good Christian. You don't have to try to be a disciple. You don't have to try to be His. Every time I talk to somebody, well, Pastor, I'm trying. Stop trying. Because you can't do it. Submit yourself to the Lord.

If I surrender to the willing and working of his spirit for God's good pleasure, have no desire of my own except to be devoted to him and to be his. See, it's about who do I prefer to be centered in? Who is first and foremost in my life? Who controls my life? Who is the Lord of my life? Me, myself, and I? That unholy Trinity? My flesh, the world, the devil, or the Father, the Son, and the Holy Ghost? Who controls my life? What's your choice? And this can't be lip service. I want to be his, but I make no effort to be his. And the only person I'm fooling or lying to is myself. Many will say to me on that day, Lord, Lord, have we not prophesied in your name and driven out demons in your name and done many mighty works in your name? And then I will say to them openly, publicly, I never knew you. Depart from me, you who act wickedly, disregarding my commands. Just because you believe doesn't make you his. Because active faith and surrender require a personal, obedient, intimate relationship rather than a mere intellectual acknowledgement of God. Intellectual belief is only the starting point. Knowing facts about God is different from a transformative surrender relationship that seeks him and desires to know him. True surrender means moving past mental agreement to actively trusting, obeying, and aligning our life with his will. Obedience because I know he loves me, and oh, how I love him. Obedience that signals the reality of a holy relationship. Grace and identity are found in yielding your desire for control and accepting his personal claim over your life rather than just checking a theological box. Humble submission, deep contrition. My life is not my own. Not only can I say that, but I don't want it to be mine. I know what my life was like when I thought I owned my life. Do you know one of the greatest human arrogance is we think we know ourselves better than anybody else knows us. God made you. He created you. He shaped you and formed you in your mother's womb. He has already purposed your life. But not only God, but do you know that people see you? People who are God's. People who are God's, because God gives discernment. Not so that we can see you to berate you or to talk about you, but I see you so I know what to pray for you for. People come up to the altar all the time, and they're always, I ask, what would you like me to pray for? And they tell me, but I pause because I need to pray what God wants me to pray for, not what they think they need me to pray for. Because I'm his, and I always must do what he says, not what people say. And when they come up, and this don't let this stop you from coming up. Please. Matter of fact, let it make you come up even more. But when I take their hand or when I stand there, he shows me. And he doesn't show me for embarrassment. He shows me because that's the need. That's the need you have. I have no idea that's the need I have. Sometimes I'm out of touch with what I really need from God. But somebody

will pray for me. And I'll be wondering sometimes as they're speaking, where'd that come from? How did they know that? I didn't tell them that. It's because God wants us to be real. He wants to be made real in us. And he wants the reality of who he is and his power to go forth so that people will see and know that this is real. That's why he told the woman all about herself. It wasn't to embarrass her at the well. It wasn't to condemn her. He told her things nobody knew. That was she would have took all that to her grave. And that opened her. Because how could this man, this can't be no ordinary man, who could speak like that into my life? So don't be afraid when people prophesy over you. Be afraid if they ain't God's people. Don't let everybody prophesy over my life. In the last days, 2 Timothy 3:4 tells us people will be lovers of pleasure more than lovers of God. People will be more lovers of pleasure than lovers of God. The Bible warns us that in the last days, many people will become consumed with pleasure, entertainment, money, possessions, fame, and the desires of the flesh, while their love for God grows cold. Y'all ever checked out Facebook? And the thing is, there are people that know those people that are posting. And they know the truth. Post one thing, but you're living a whole nother thing on the outside and on the inside. But you're so busy trying to impress people. Matthew 15:8-9 says, these people honor me with their lips, but their hearts are far from me. They worship me in vain. Their teachings are merely human rules. The Bible was never meant to be a rule book. The church was never meant to be a place of oppression where people were made to follow rules. The gospel is liberating. And the gospel was to be expressed in a way where people, where God's order took over, not the world's order, but God's order. You don't need no business meeting with Robert's Rules of Order, bringing unholy things into a holy place that creates division and divisiveness among the people of God. We got the Bible. The Bible tells us how we're supposed to conduct ourselves, how we're supposed to meet, how we're supposed to talk to each other. Sergeant at arms, somebody who keeps order. Keep your own order.

0: Jesus quotes the prophet Isaiah to rebuke the religious leaders for valuing empty traditions over true inner devotion. They followed strict outward rules and religious rituals, but their inner attitudes and motives lacked true love and obedience to God. They didn't belong to him. Matter of fact, they told him, we're children of Moses, Abraham. We're Abraham's children. We're Moses' children. My God, who do you belong to? They belong to their rituals and traditions. They belong to the letter of the law rather than the spirit in the law. They belong to themselves. God wants a sincere, heartfelt connection rather than a routine performance or man-made rules. The problem is not simply having possessions or enjoying lawful things. Those things aren't the problem. The danger is when pleasure takes the place of God. When those things take the place of God, when you want the blessings more than you want the blesser. When entertainment becomes more important than prayer, money becomes more important than righteousness, and worldly desires become more important than obeying God. When fear overrules faith, so we do what we think is safe for us, and we don't even consult God. We just make a decision. Because I need to be safe. Yet love risks, and those who are truly his don't concern themselves with doing what is safe. Thinking you can protect yourself better than God can, you belong to you because you refuse to trust him and recklessly and radically abandon yourself to him. Because you forgot you no longer exist. You are his, and he will take care of you. Our hearts have been turned in the wrong direction. Jesus said, "For where your treasure is, there will your heart also be." What has your heart today? What do you spend your time pursuing? Where do you find your security and your protection? The pleasures of this world are temporary. Being comfortable is stifling and invokes laziness. The things of God aren't of this world. They are divine and transformative and eternal. Everything we gain here will eventually pass away. But our relationship with God has eternal value and consequences. The word says, do not love the world or anything in the world. If anyone loves the world, love for the Father is not in them. For everything in the world, the lust of the flesh, the lust of the eyes, and the pride of life comes not from the Father, but from the world. The world and its desires pass away, but whoever does the will of God lives forever. I want to protect my career. I want to protect my business. I want to protect my family. I want to protect this. You ain't capable of protecting nothing. But you do it anyway. Instead of doing what God tells you to do and living under his protection. Love risks. This is a call to examine our hearts. Do not let the world become your God. Not your job, not your career, not your money, not your relationship, not your children. Not nothing. Come before God. Don't let it become your God. Your worry and your concerns set up idols. Because where you're focusing your attention, where you're spending your time being consumed as your idol, and that's your God. Turn your heart back to Jesus Christ while there is still time. Seek him above pleasure, above possessions, above comfort and convenience, above fear and safety, above popularity, and above everything this world can offer. This is a strong warning from Jesus against religious hypocrisy, where people pretend to honor God with their words while their actual lifestyle, actions, and inner motives ignore him. I praise the Lord with my lips, but I hide the world in my heart. I exalt him with Christian cliches instead of heartfelt worship, and I praise him with unholy hands and unholy motives rather than a heart full of love and gratitude and holiness towards God. Jose Padilla wrote, "God knows our hearts. We can lie to those around us. We can paint a picture that says we are devoted to God. We can go through all the motions of being a good Christian. But if our hearts are not in the right place, then we are not honoring God."
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Tell somebody the only reason why I made it is because he was there.

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Work it out. Just wave your hand.

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4: The U.S. government operated more than 400 Indian boarding schools in the country from the 1800s to the beginning of the 20th century. Minnesota had 16 to 21 of those schools, where Native children were removed from their homes to assimilate them into Western culture.
5: This week, we discuss the history of Indian boarding schools and how it's still present in some survivors' life, and we learn how indigenous language programs are playing a role in preserving culture, traditions, and creating connections across generations. I'm Victor Palomino.
4: And I'm Britt Ahmet. But first, North Star Stories reporter Zan Holston with some of the news that made the headlines around the state.
6: Measles is now officially active in southeast Minnesota after the state lab confirmed the virus in an unvaccinated adult in Fillmore County. Health officials are currently tracing possible exposures, but have not announced any public locations of contact. County officials say it was transmitted domestically within the United States. Minnesota Department of Health epidemiologist Jane Griffith says people are often infectious before they realize they have measles.
7: The total infectivity period for measles is actually 9 days. And usually the first maybe 3 to 5 days of that infectivity period, people just think that they might have like a cold or the flu.
6: Warning signs include fever, cough, runny nose, red or watery eyes, and a rash. People with symptoms should stay home, avoid visitors, and call a healthcare provider. Vaccination is the best protection, especially at the beginning of the school year when risk of infectious disease spread increases. Vaccination is also part of the response to a new rabies case in south central Minnesota. 9 people are receiving post-exposure treatment after possible contact with saliva from an infected cow in Brown County. The Hereford heifer showed symptoms before testing positive, including acting strangely, vocalizing, and heavy drooling. 13 cows are quarantined, and more than 40 others are under observation. Up north, Mesabi Metallics is proposing a $5 billion expansion on the Iron Range. Mesabi Metallics CEO recently told Itasca County commissioners the plan would add 500 jobs, but it still needs permits. The mining company broke ground Thursday on its latest expansion, celebrating a nearly $800 million federal loan. Minnesota regulators say Minnesota Valley Cooperative, a customer-owned electric utility, went too far, threatening to cut off power to one of its own members for making some of its own electricity. Last year, the Upper Sioux community built a rechargeable solar panel battery grid at its Prairie's Edge Casino near Granite Falls in western Minnesota. The solar array could sustainably supply about a third of the casino's electricity. Soon after, the co-op told the tribe to unplug it, threatening to completely disconnect the casino. The tribe went to the Public Utilities Commission. In its ruling, commissioners called the shutoff threat unlawful, ordered service to stay connected, and referred the case to the Attorney General.
8: You are treating your members as hostages who have no ability to get out of your service territory, and you're allowed to do whatever you want.
6: An independent safety review of the solar array is still required. The co-op plans to appeal. Waseca County in South Central Minnesota has declared a local state of emergency as the town of New Richland starts cleaning up from floods. City officials say as many as 4 out of 5 homes were flooded, including the town's residential care center. City officials ask all property owners to document damage as the city applies for state and federal recovery funds. And finally, Rochester's new regional sports complex now has an official and corporate-sponsored name. The City Council approved Ultra Sportsplex under a $1.1 million naming rights agreement with Ultra Federal Credit Union. Knutson Construction will also pay $84,000 over 10 years to name one of the complex's ball fields. The outdoor complex is under construction in southeast Rochester, with its first fields and concession facilities expected to be in play next April. For North Star Stories, I'm Zan Holston.
5: The last day of the month, people around the country observe the Day of Remembrance for Indian Boarding School Survivors. In Minnesota, the legacy includes the Morris Industrial School for Indians, which operated on land that is now home to the University of Minnesota Morris in West Central Minnesota.
4: The school's history is prompting reflection and conversation about the lasting effects of boarding schools. Reporter Jamad Jama talks about this legacy, the effects, and what healing looks like today.
9: Native people are sort of always assigned to the past. Indians, as we imagine, right, always existed yesterday, maybe in a, you know, on an open frontier that no longer exists. I think a lot of people don't know about boarding schools. They don't understand. We're talking about a system of imposed schools that were essentially weaponized by the federal government. They became an arm of the state to achieve a settler colonial policy.
10: That's Professor Matt Villeneuve, a U.S. boarding school historian and a descendant of the Turtle Mountain Band of Chippewa, with unique knowledge of Minnesota's legacy. The area known today as Minnesota had 23 Indian boarding schools, 21 of which were directly supported by state or federal resources, and all of which directly impacted the 11 sovereign tribal nations sharing geography with Minnesota.
9: There's kind of 3 schools that are constructed. There are day schools, then there are on-reservation boarding schools. And then at the top of the system are the off-reservation industrial boarding schools. A school day would often begin at 5 or 6 in the morning. You put on your military uniform, and then half of the day you spend in a classroom where Native students are only allowed to speak in English. And the other half of the day, you're sent out to the fields, the laundry, the workshop.
10: Villeneuve's work focuses specifically on the Morris Industrial School in West Central Minnesota.
9: I became really interested in Morris for a couple reasons. One is that it's been overlooked by historians. Second, it's one of 7 off-reservation industrial boarding schools that's still open as an institution of learning where Native students continue to attend. So that's also animated by the fact that my great-grandfather, Joseph, he was sent there as a 14-year-old boy in 1900. I wanted to know more about what his experience might have been like.
10: That meant looking beyond the history of the school and instead centering the students.
9: We have been working to try to unveil some basic questions, right, about Morris. So how many students went there? Where were they from? What was a day in the life like? How many students died and never came home?
10: Those children and families affected by that history will be honored on September 30th, the National Day of Remembrance for Indian Boarding School Survivors. For Villeneuve, that is part of the work.
9: Days like this are so important to remember this past because the effects are ongoing in the present. Not because we want folks to feel guilty about what happened or, you know, revel in the pain of these stories, but actually to do the thing that these schools made it really hard to do, which is to learn.
11: We are not that far from the federal Indian boarding school era. Myself and my generation, we may not have experienced what our relatives or ancestors have experienced in boarding schools. It still lives within us. It's our grandparents. It's our parents.
10: That's Nikki Santos, who leads the Minnesota-based National Native American Boarding School Healing Coalition. Today, Santos is hoping to work towards restoration.
11: You know, it's important for us as an organization that's rooted in healing to have those honest conversations and also be rooted within our culture when we provide healing spaces for our relatives who did attend the schools.
10: And Santos says that kind of healing starts by understanding and documenting that history. One person dedicated to that mission is Dr. Samuel Torres, Deputy CEO of the Coalition.
12: Our office has identified more than 500 of those institutions that lasted through the 20th century and even some that are still in operations today. That said, we know that there is a very heavy intergenerational transmission of the impacts of those policies, oftentimes even physical, emotional, psychological, and sexual abuse.
10: Some Native individuals who attended these schools are still alive today, and families are living with that reality. Torres hears these stories firsthand while recording survivors' stories for future generations.
12: We had the privilege of being able to visit tribal nations across Indian country, from the lands of upstate New York to Alaska and Anchorage, and even across the Pacific Ocean to our Hawaiian relatives, being able to sit with hundreds of individuals. And of course, honoring each other as relatives, recognizing the spirit of the oral histories and testimonies.
10: And those testimonies offer a window into what the children had to endure.
12: They were forced to go into a church without the consent of their parents or their nation, and forced to learn about these very foreign ways.
10: For Santos and Torres, this work isn't just about understanding history. It's deeply connected to their own stories.
11: Relatives who never once spoke a word about their experience, but it would show up in how they would choose relationships and how they choose to raise their children.
12: And I can, you know, just attest to the reality of hearing my children in ceremony, seeing them dance, seeing them wear their regalia with pride. It does something to you that it's so hard to explain.
10: For the National Day of Remembrance, the Coalition is hoping to bring the community together.
12: We'll have a brief ceremony to recognize, yes, boarding school survivors and descendants, but also those children that never made it back.
11: This work is for everybody, and we can only heal if we have our relatives, community members, and allies doing this collectively with us.
10: For North Star Stories, I'm Jama Jama.
13: Coming up, a White Earth Nation artist reflects on his family's memories of boarding school separation and the lessons left behind, plus the importance of language preservation.
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13: 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I'm Britt Ahmet.
14: And I'm Victor Palomino. For many families, the legacy of boarding schools have shaped not only the life of elders, but also the stories of resilience, traditions, and connections passed down through generations.
13: We are joined now by Kent Esty, a contemporary artist from the White Earth Nation. In 2025, he released a children's book, Picking Sweetgrass, about his grandmother, who was a traditional basket weaver, and also experienced 3 boarding schools. Well, welcome to North Star Stories, Kent.
16: It's good to be with you.
13: Why did you

0: First families to reside on the White Earth Reservation. They lived a very traditional life. Their family was speaking Ojibwe and only Ojibwe. Her father was part English, so he would speak a little English, but primarily they were speaking Ojibwe. And she recalls and would tell these amazing stories of what life was like on the banks of the North Twin Lake. And she said it was a beautiful life. Everything that they did was associated with land or water. And then in 1902, she would leave for her first boarding school experience. She was 9 years old at the time. Now, keep in mind, she's only speaking Ojibwe. She went to White Earth, the St. Benedict's Mission. It was the first boarding school established in Minnesota. And so in order to do what they needed to do and were commissioned to do by the federal government, the students had to live there. It wasn't an option for them to ride the bus or go home on weekends. They lived right there.
1: These decisions were made for her and her family.
0: She didn't know anything different because this was her first school experience. So she was punished, slapped, beat because she was speaking Ojibwe. She was punished, slapped, beat because she couldn't speak English. She was punished either way. You know, she said, I was always being put in the corner and I didn't understand why. I didn't know what to do because I didn't understand them. That was her first experience. And she said, of all three boarding schools that she would eventually attend, White Earth was the most difficult. And I said, asked my grandmother once, said, Ma, please tell me that there were some people that were good to you. And she said, there were those that were better than others and nicer, but they beat us too because they were told that's what we deserved. And it was good for us to be beat. And so from White Earth, she would travel to Pipestone, Minnesota. Pipestone was a long ways away for her. She would spend her middle school years there. The children there, the young adults, the women and the girls were trained to be domestics, and the boys were laborers. And she would spend 4 years there. And then she would travel from Pipestone, Minnesota to Carlisle, Pennsylvania, to the nation's largest boarding school. She was student number 3,981. My understanding is that of the 10,000 native students that, you know, went to Carlisle, fewer than 100 graduated. My grandmother never graduated. She was 18 years old when she got to Carlisle, and she spent 3.5, almost 4 years there, and then returned back to Natahwash and began her life again in her community. You know, she would tell stories of the outing program that they would have in Carlisle. Because she wasn't coming home in the summer, she would be leased out to white families in the community. And she said one of the hardest things was not being able to communicate or play with or be with some of the children that she was taking care of. She was taking care of children or young adults her same age and not being able to socialize with them.
1: She was sent away, changed, but she came back and found that her home was also changed.
0: Her community was different because now there were Indian agents in every community that were watching the community, making sure that the cultural practices were not taking place. Everything had to go underground. She was no longer speaking Ojibwe unless she was with women her same age. My grandmother would marry my grandfather. They would begin their family. My mother was their first child. And my mother never heard Ojibwe spoken. For my grandmother, that assimilation worked where this is what she experienced. She didn't know anything different.
1: You talk about your grandmother's basket making and the significance of it.
0: So when my grandmother moved back to Natahwash from Carlisle, Pennsylvania, she needed to generate income somehow. And she recalled a skill that she learned from when she was young.

0: An Episcopal minister had come from the Northeast. In fact, I think they were from Canada. And she taught my grandmother and her cousin how to make black ash baskets. So she started making baskets. And she would make baskets for the next, well, until she was in her 80s. And at one point in the mid to late 1980s, she was known as one of the last of the black ash basket makers. And so she used her artistry to tell her story. And that's the important thing, is that she had this amazing life and she came back and she wasn't bitter. She wasn't resentful. She was resilient. And that's the most important thing, that you use your artistry to tell your story. And so her story started out pretty rough, pretty tough. But in the end, she wins because presidents, senators, the Smithsonian would have her baskets.
1: Yeah, she's able to keep that traditional art alive.
0: Absolutely. And she taught my father how to make baskets, and then he taught myself and my brothers how to make baskets. So, we grew up in a basket-making family. I was kind of the oddball because I always wanted to paint. And I was able to write a book about my grandmother.
1: That's a great way to end it, Kent. Thank you so much for sharing her story, your story, and thank you for coming on North Star Stories.
0: My pleasure.
1: Decades after boarding schools were dismantled, Indigenous nations are working to reclaim, revitalize, and preserve their language and traditions. In the northeastern part of the state, the Fond du Lac Tribal and Community College runs the American Indian Studies Ojibwe Language Program that supports the learning and use of Anishinaabe Mohan.
2: 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They are faculty members in the American Indian Studies Ojibwe Language Program.
3: Sivint and Gabriel, welcome to North Star Stories.
4: Thank you.
3: Can you tell us a little bit more about the Ojibwe Language Program?
4: This is Gabrielle. Yeah, the Ojibwe language program is part of Fond du Lac Tribal and Community College, and it offers courses for students all the way from really beginner students up to advanced courses. And then we also offer community immersive programming as well. A lot of our students are coming from community, so maybe they know a couple words or numbers and animals. And then by the time they leave, they're pretty conversational and can come to immersion programming.
3: The story that we have is talking about how many efforts were put to erase the culture, erase the language. How do you approach the work of taking something that was officially erased and then trying to bring it back?
5: This is Evans at the Fond du Lac Tribal and Community College. Alongside our language courses, we do offer an immersive adult program that runs in the winter and the summertime. Through this programming, we bring in first language speakers, so elders from across Anishinaabe country with second language speakers. A lot of times we've got folks who are working in immersion schools, or they've got children at home that they're trying to teach the language. And by bridging this gap and bringing in elders and learning in an immersive environment, we're recreating the ways that were taken from us, how we would have learned as children, learning from our grandparents or great grandparents in the home.
3: And imagining that this includes a lot of storytelling and culture and tradition.
4: Yeah, this is Gabrielle. Yeah, so some of the different activities we do are really like embedded in some of our like culture practices and traditional practices. Like last winter, we did a whole session, a whole weekend just on tying snowshoes and talking about traditional snowshoe making. So are we skin beavers and different traditional activities like that, that really just ground our life ways and our thinking together.
3: In a personal level, how did you learn the language?
4: Yeah, my family pretty much used Ojibwe growing up just as like a party trick, I always say. Like my dad knows some super long words and he'll just be like, oh, this is the longest Ojibwe word at dinner time. And so that was kind of my intro family experience with it. And my grandma remembers some songs that her mom used to sing growing up. So I was kind of interested in it, and I didn't start really learning until I went to college. I went to the University of Minnesota and they offered language program classes. So I started taking it at the university, just thinking like, I'll take a semester or two and like have the longest Ojibwe word to tell my dad and show him up. But it ended up completely changing my life and really like grounding me in my sense of identity and understanding of like who I am and where we come from and everything. And also just made me want to be better for my community.
5: This is Ebeans. Kind of similarly, I didn't have a ton of language in the household growing up. I had a little stuffed animal dog named Animush that I thought was the coolest thing because I had one Ojibwe language word as a kid. And for me, actually, when my folks got married, I had an auntie who did a prayer in Ojibwe at their wedding. I was about 10 years old. And there was something that I, you know, felt without knowing that that would be the direction my life would go. And then, you know, 8 years later was starting school similarly at the University of Minnesota Twin Cities campus. And no idea what I wanted to major in and saw that there was Ojibwe language. So, okay, this is my chance to take language. And again, I think I just thought, oh, I'm going to take 1 year and that'll be fun. That'll be good. And then next thing I know was part of the cohort that was petitioning the university for a fourth year saying, you know, we've got 3 years and there's enough of us. We want a fourth year of language. And, you know, we deserve that here at the university. So graduated in 2016 and then went to work for Ojibwe Motaridao Magidikimenang, the adult language program. And yeah, it's changed my life in ways I could have never imagined through learning language. Language is a big part of my identity and who I am now and in the future.
3: For listeners that might be wondering, how different is like the grammar and the structure when you're speaking language compared to English?
4: This is Gabrielle. The structure of Ojibwe is completely different than English. It's called a polysynthetic language, just to get technical on everybody. But in English, when you say, I'm going to the store, you have, I am going to the store. You have six different words to make that sentence. In Ojibwe, you say, Adawe wikamegong indeja, which is two words. Basically, we combine all the different parts to make kind of like one big word that you then have to break down. That's just one example. It's pretty different.
5: This is Zbeans. One of my favorite words to talk about is Minwewe Bagasin, which is one word, but in English is a poem, which means that the leaves sound beautiful or have a nice sound as the wind rustles through them or the wind moves through them. So that's, you know, an example of this polysynthetic. What does polysynthetic mean? But it means that there's multiple pieces that can be put together to give meaning. But by themselves, you can't pull them apart. They don't have meaning without being part of a whole. So
3: pretty much every conversation can sound completely different using the same base of the language.
5: Yeah, I think one of the biggest things that, you know, our elder first language speakers talk about is that when they're speaking the language, they see the visuals, right? Because all of these different roots or word parts hold meaning. And so when you hear a word, you can see what it's talking about. So it's very visual.
3: The younger generations are getting into learning the language.
5: Victor, we are the younger generation. this is Zbeans, but there's a lot of immersion programs that are coming up. So there's lots of different schools around the area that are really focusing on getting, you know, the younger generation speaking language and joking with each other and trying to read books in Anishinaabe. And so that's exciting.
3: Anything else you want to add to the conversation?
4: This is Gabrielle. I just want to mention, too, we have a couple different community learning opportunities throughout the years. The first kind of big one that we put on is in February. It's our language symposium, which happens at Fond du Lac Tribal and Community College. And that's February 4th, 5th, and 6th, 2027. So we have lots of great speakers and also Ojibwe immersion sessions where you really get to be in the language during those as well.
3: Zbeans and Gabrielle, thank you so much for coming to North Star Stories and for sharing this information with our listeners.
5: Miigwech.
4: Miigwech.
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10: Adrian, I'm actually really looking forward to this conversation because I feel like we're sitting in like a leadership, like so many leadership moments we've experienced together, actually.
11: We have many over the years. You know, it's rare, actually, Shonda, when you can meet someone that is as grounded as you are, but can communicate the needs of community and has decided to stay in community. Too many times, I think, in our lives, we go out and get a little education. Our bank account grows a little bit. And we think it's just a natural course of things to move away from our people. And what I've always loved about you from the first moment I met you is that you stayed grounded in community with our people. And I just think that's really important.
10: Yeah, I appreciate that. I think we share that. That's probably why we're kindred spirits.
11: Yeah, because, you know, I can't let my people go. Okay, that's why. I always forgot a way to be in grassroots, down in community in Louisiana. And so it's just so important that we understand who we are, deeply understand who we are and the purpose that we've kind of been given in this life. So if I remember correctly, you were on the board of directors at an organization that we both love, Public Allies.
10: Yeah.
11: I got into the interview process to replace the longstanding CEO. I think Paul had been there 19 years. And I would, if gotten the opportunity, would have been the first Black man to lead the organization. And I remember getting into the interview process, and it just got very interesting. Is that a good way to?
10: Like, that's a very good way, and our Minnesotans understand that word.
11: There were many hoops to jump through that just didn't feel authentic and real for me to honor. And you will remember, I respectfully and politely withdrew my name from the process, and that's how we first met. Actually, going through that process together.
10: We did.
11: You were.
10: And I respectfully declined you deciding to remove yourself from the process.
11: Yes. So that's the piece that your listeners and viewers will love, is that you are a woman of great integrity. And when you have a point of view, you have a point of view. And so 2 weeks later, you called me up on behalf of the board and said, brother, you're not getting out of the process. And I'm eternally grateful for your leadership voice, because what you role model for me is that leadership truly is an action.
10: Mm.
11: It really is an action. And whenever you hold a belief, whenever you hold a vision, you've demonstrated to me that it's nothing without action. You have to act on it. And I'm just so grateful that you placed that call that day, because it's just been a beautiful journey with you, a beautiful friendship with you. Many laughs and some tears.
10: Many laughs.
11: Because that is life, right? It's this, this journey of these beautiful, beautiful mountaintop experiences. And when you're on the mountaintop, I tell people all the time, it will be a matter of time before you have some valley moments. And Shonda, I will tell you, as I've gotten older, I'm going to say I'm 26. No, you know, I'm a little older than that. But as I've gotten older, I begin to appreciate the valley moments too. I didn't always appreciate them. And now my advice to people is when you're in the valley moment, sit down. That's, you know, because sometimes when we get in the valley moment, we're trying to climb back up to the mountaintop. And now I tell people, sit down a while.
10: Just yeah.
11: In the valley moment. Because there's just some deep learning sometimes that happens when you're in that valley. And then when you're back on the mountaintop, I just think you have a greater appreciation on the mountaintop.
10: So I brought up the public ally experience. One is because you started with sort of staying with community. And I think that is organization that really communicated that like leadership happens at every level. And right. Sometimes it's around where you went to school or where you live or what you look like that indicates who's a leader and who's not. And it's an organization that creates pathways for people to live and lead. And lead fully and works to prepare them. And I think that was a bonding moment for us because of that belief. But I think secondly, when I did make that phone call, I wasn't actually prompting you to tell that story, but more of like who Public Allies is. But what I would say is that when I said, I really would like you to stay in, I remember you saying, and if I do, then you're making a commitment of supporting me.
11: that is what I do, yes.
10: Right. But this is like this accountability of asking for what you need and saying, you know, if we're going to do it, then we're going to be in partnership. And I think for me, that was also a lesson of being able to say explicitly without hesitation, this is what I need in order to be successful. Right. Not agreement, but stay in partnership with me.
11: Yeah. And you and I both being people of color that have gone through leadership. And I would say you being a Black woman going through leadership is probably even more intense because I still carry the privilege of being a male in leadership. But we have to figure out and it's really important that we cultivate accountability. Even in, Black leadership, Brown leadership, like Native leadership, we have to not be afraid of that.
10: Mm-hmm.
11: And we just got to be honest and open with one another. Too many times, I think, right, like the notion of leadership, we're fighting over dollars and all these things, and it pits us against each other. When yeah. We should be able to have like very direct conversations about, I see you, I respect you, I admire your leadership. And when we're in partnership, this is what I'm going to need to be successful.
10: Mm-hmm.
11: Very transparent and open about that. So I appreciate you naming that.
10: Actually, you just brought up a memory because we had another moment where there was somebody that was moving into a role and I had an immediate opinion and you were basically like, calm down, like kick back and like, are you showing up in your best self? I'm like, I thought I was until you told me otherwise.
11: No. But isn't that beautiful, though, when you actually respect people and love people that you can be honest with them? Because the beauty of me being able to say that to you is because I trust you. You trust me. I know your heart. I know how you move in intention in life. And when you have that bond with someone, it's the most powerful bond because there will be days when I don't show up well. And I'm guided by some emotion that's just creeping up, maybe from my past or something that I'm afraid of. And you've done the same for me to be like, bruh, what? Like,
10: I'm about to text you. Yeah. So let's talk about these valley moments, though, because I think they both go hand in hand, because I guess my question for you is how long in your leadership before you realize one. So like there's three things that's in my head. One is like trusting your own voice.
11: OK.
10: And your own intuition. Right. Because there was something that wasn't sitting right.
11: Yeah. Let me just say it is difficult to get to a place of trusting your own voice. But anyway, go ahead. You said three things. I just want to make sure.
10: Let's go there. Like trusting your own voice. Why do you feel like it's so difficult?
11: I'm not trying to get on your podcast and cry, but when you are socialized in the ways that I grew up, And I, you know, I will tell your audience that, you know, I grew up in extreme poverty in rural Louisiana, you know, with a single mom, didn't have indoor plumbing, running water in the home that I lived in. So I was about 12 or 13 years old. Even though my mother was a praying Black woman and a powerful force, and she loved me with everything in her being, I still had to go out into the world. And going out into the world in that rural context in the late 80s into the 90s, right? Where everyone in that community that had means, when I say means, like had a house and had a car and, you know, had economic mobility, did not look like me. And all the people that looked like me were in the same trapped situation of extreme poverty. And so even though I was getting the love and the inspiration and the joy from my mom, it did help balance some of the reality of the world. But the world was still communicating to me that because of who I was, I didn't matter. I didn't have worth. I didn't have value. And that's one of the powerful things about, I think, education, because it wasn't until I really started to lean into reading and education that I was like, wait. There are a whole lot of fancy Black folk in the world that are educated, that are moving and shaping our world, that I really started to understand and try to balance that out. But because when you are a child, and we all can reflect back to our childhood and moments that kind of like created something in us that's with us, actually until the day we die, and we're always trying to figure out and negotiate with that child in us, right? And how we cope with that child, especially where it comes to things that are not love or not self-love, not valuable, don't feed us in ways that we need to be fed. And so even to this day, right, I can slip into, talk about leadership voice, I can slip into a moment of imposter syndrome or any of that stuff, right? And you know my bio, right? I worked for two governors. I'm really privileged now to work at the Obama Foundation. Have a PhD, went to the Southern University, went to Harvard University, went to LSU. So I've done a whole lot of things, but right, there can be moments that I'm triggered that like pull me back to that 5-year-old young brother trying to navigate his kindergarten class because his teacher is white and saying really ugly things to him.
10: Yeah. Yeah. And we don't really forget those moments, do we?
11: We don't forget those moments. They stay with us, even though, again, we learn how to process them well. We learn how to put them in the appropriate place in our lives. But you know, we are human beings, and human beings remember emotion.
10: Mm-hmm.
11: Right. Like I think about this all the time, about how through an experience, if you attach emotion to it, it's with you for the rest of your life.
10: Yeah.
11: I tell these young people who are so ambitious and driving and, you know, they achieve one thing, and they're off to the next. And I sometimes say, slow down. Because if you don't experience this and attach emotion to it, you will look back 15 years from now and not remember it and not understand the importance of this moment.
10: Yeah.
11: Ran through it. And so it's emotion, right? Like we're wired around, emotion and how it impacts us. You know, and some will call what I'm describing trauma.
10: Yeah.
11: But I don't call it trauma. Like, it's just the same thing with happiness, the emotion of happiness. When we're really like experience that deeply and sincerely, it's with us for the rest of our lives, and we can pull on that.
10: Yeah. I mean, I think the other thing I was thinking about is who you surround yourself by and who you listen to.
11: Wow.
10: Right. Because part of that emotion or experience or trauma or whatever will inform your ability to trust other people, to say what you need, to tell people what you're observing, right? And so I know that I've benefited from, and we're talking about how we have held each other accountable. That is, for some people, more of an act of courage than what I think may be recognized.
11: Yes. It is, for all the reasons that you and I both know, right? that what our mamas told us, right? Like, even though your mama was in Minneapolis and my mama was in rural Louisiana, you know, I'm going to use the phrase a baby. And I know your mama in some way said, baby, you can't trust everybody.
10: You don't go to work to be friends with them people.
11: Everybody, it got good intentions for you, baby, right? And so... So because of that good wisdom, I'm going to say really good wisdom, because when you think about the era that your mom grew up in, the era that my mom grew up in, they had to equip us to protect ourselves.
10: Yeah.
11: Out into the world. And still, we're not able to fully protect us because of what I just talked about, like some of the stuff I still carry this day. But it is an act of courage. It really is to like open yourself enough that you can form a really strong trust bond. And then the other act of courage is because we're human beings, when that person lets you down, or dare I say, when that person betrays you, because it's happened to me many times in my journey, are you courageous enough to like exhale and say, but if I'm going to have love and joy and true friendship in my life, I got to open myself again.
10: Right.
11: Have the experience. So it's acts of courage over and over and over.
10: Man. Okay. So another act of courage. So you step out of your home situation. Like, you might understand the challenges of something that you might be experiencing, but it also was very hard to move away from what's familiar. And so you stepped in, you mentioned you first Black man, Black person to run Public Allies, like even being the first demands some level of courage to even say, I'm willing to do that. So talk about the courage of, I don't know, moving yourself to places that maybe you did not envision.
11: Yeah. I think the more I live, the more... maybe I reconcile this notion of first. Like when I think about like being the first at Public Allies, I think the first, and I'm just going to be transparent now, I think one of the reasons I didn't want to jump through some of those hoops when I initially got in the interview process. But the other thing was, I was like, are they ready? Is this organization actually ready? You know, beautiful values. I love the young people, the focus on young people of color and the pipeline to leadership, and all of that just really deeply resonated with me. But when you have a board of directors that's saying, wow, now we're going to try to live out our values and have that embodied in the leader that we select.
10: Yeah.
11: And frankly, I think when I first got into that process, I was like, I'm not sure they're ready. And then when you call me back, I had to gain peace with, well, then even if they're not ready, I can be a transitional leader that paves a path for many others behind me.
10: Yeah.
11: Right. And I think I've reconciled that sometimes you got to be willing. It's not sacrifice. Because there are benefits. Like, there have been me leading this national organization that was at the time 26 cities. I gained incredible experience, incredible knowledge, and you know, ways of understanding the world that before I took that role I did not have. So there was benefit, right? So I'm not going to say, you know, you sacrifice yourself. There was benefit. There was self benefit to being the first, to being in that leadership role. But I also will be clear, right, that it takes a toll on you. Any leadership role is a lonely role. But when you are charting that course, it can be even lonelier.
10: Yeah.
11: So I'm glad that we had each other and you know, because sometimes when you're in a board meeting, And people have a lived experience that is not your lived experience. The translation of how your leadership shows up and the choices you're making don't fully resonate. And having someone like you, because you're really good. This is why you have this podcast, right? You're really good at asking the questions. And I just remember time and time again, we'll be in the middle of, for them would be a very deep emotional experience. And I'm sitting there going, what are we doing?
10: Yeah.
11: And then you would just ask one question that would help folk in the room that were struggling in the moment to refocus a bit. And understand what the driver was for them personally, but then understand why I was making the decisions I was making in honor of, right, our mission and our values. Because everything I do is in honor of our mission and our values collectively.
10: Yeah, you for sure lead that every single day. And as you're talking, I'm thinking about like the commitments that both of us have made to like raising up the next generation. And I think part of it is around representation matters. So as you step in, like you're more relatable to the people that we're trying to support or working to support or, you know, pipeline into leadership roles. And part of the work of doing that is building sort of, you know, social capital, social cohesion, a community of people that when you get in role, you have people that can support you in the role. Right. But I remember those board moments too, where it's like, I could just look at you. You didn't even have to say anything. And it's, you know, I was following my governance role.
11: Yes.
10: But I understood the context differently. And yeah. I think that for people that maybe sometimes don't understand the language under, right? I think the more you put yourself in situations when you're not in the same community as yourself, you just get smarter.
11: Yeah, let me tell you two things, because that like your framing just really kind of like it's moved me in really profound ways right now. One is the word homophily. Homophily.
10: Dr. Seymour.
11: It's the first word that I picked up at Harvard University.
10: Harvard, tell us about this one.
11: It's about networks. So this was like many years ago, right? In 2008, 2009, when I'm at Harvard, I said, I had an elective. I was like, oh, this is study of networks, right? And how we, and it's not about, typically about racism, but that we gravitate to people that are like us, that have a common experience, maybe, right? And how when we gravitate to them, we automatically give benefit of doubt. The word that I like to use now is grace, right? And so what we experienced, and I experienced in that board meeting, was people that didn't see themselves in me. And so that was at times too foreign, so they were not able to extend grace because the leader before me, because they saw themselves in him, got all the grace, got all the benefit of that. So maybe if we're not 100% certain, but we know him, we understand his values, he moves like us. Maybe I say he speaks like us, right?
10: Yeah.
11: And I just believe in now every space I move in, trying to cultivate as much grace for every single person in the space.
10: Yeah.
11: Because it matters. And in my work at the Obama Foundation, right, leading My Brother's Keeper for boys and young men of color across the country, our boys need so much grace.
10: Tell me what you're learning in that, because I'm very curious on how they see leadership and do they see leadership positionally as accessible. We know that there's leadership embedded in who they are just because of who they are. But in terms of accessing a leadership role, do they feel like it's reachable?
11: I mean, let me say to you, thank you for, like, you're so wise. Thank you for qualifying that, because I would tell you all these young men are exercising leadership every single day of their lives, right? Yeah.
10: Yes, they are.
11: Years, they're leading in their community, all these things, right? They're leading their families. All these things. I will say to you that as I move through the country and have conversations with the adults that work with the young men and the young men themselves, I often feel like we as adults have really let them down, like fundamentally let them down. And I mean that from several vantage points, right? As you know, Shonda, we focus on cradle to career for the work that we do, six milestones, right? When I think about those milestones, I often think to myself, a three-year-old can't teach himself how to read. A five-year-old can't teach himself how to read, right? That we have these systems that are adults in these systems, and some point along the way, we collectively have failed them, that they had to go and create on some level, and I'm going to be careful how I say this, on some level create a subculture, a culture where they can actually feel valued and seen. And have currency and worth, and then when you really break that apart, you understand that a lot of these traditional like ladders of leadership and constructs don't have a whole lot of appeal. Mm-hmm. People coming behind us, and I don't even see that as a negative. Actually, I see that as really exciting. Because I think given the respect and given the space and given the opportunity, there's going to be incredible innovation that comes as a result of that, right? What we have to do, I think, as this generation is hold space with grace and dignity and actually listen to our children.
10: I was going to ask you, because you used the word space twice, right? And I'm like, because we were just talking about just navigation in a boardroom, right? You got Harvard degrees and stuff. And here you talking about navigating space inside of a boardroom. And it wasn't even a negative thing, right? Like it is just what it is. It's just learning how to navigate a system or a space that was not designed or had not been used to your leadership, right? So you're equipped.
11: It's the question, right? Sometimes I don't know. Am I equipped? I think our generation embraced maybe, and I'm just going to say this, maybe too quickly, we embrace this notion of code switching. This generation coming behind us.
10: They ain't switching.
11: They don't really give a damn about code switching too much, right?
10: How do you know the difference between code switching and just selling out? Like, because I think that the younger generation will be like, well, I'm going to go in there and I'm not about to just deny who I am. Right. So my word is like, I'm not going to go in there selling out who I am.
11: They're going to change every workplace. And what it means by creating space is either we can fight them and try to be rigid and say you must assimilate. Or we can see the gifts and the opportunity to innovate on whatever said profession, whatever said space, and invite that true partnership. Now, is that easy? Oh, no, it is not easy. It is not easy because, you know, I'm Dolores Dale Wilson's child. My mama raised me a certain way of showing up. And then when you layer onto that the Southern niceness that is in my bloodstream, right, that flows through every pore of me, when I encounter something that is not that, even if it's housed in the beautiful young brother that looks like me, right, my instinct is the father to parent. And many times that is not what that young man needs.
10: Yeah.
11: That young man actually needs me to like look him in the eye and say, tell me more about why you said that and why you're choosing that course, that path. Because when I seek to understand and not seek to fix, it's a different dynamic.
10: Okay, so let's talk about the seeks to fix.
11: Okay, go.
10: Because I'm in a lot of seek to fix conversations. I have been over the years, right? Particularly with young Black men. They're like, all they need is this.
11: Yes. Oh, my world. Let me tell you. That is so real. what you're naming, because we have, and I'm saying we, because I want to use the plural we, you and me, have come up through like being acceptable Black folk in leadership. Maybe because of some of the things we've already named and you joked about, right? And I use the word homophily, right? Like, I have Harvard on my resume, all that stuff, right? So we moved into roles that I think we both, you and me, have been able to like get in role and then move the role to a more authentic way of being. So we're shifting culture, shifting how we embrace those around us, shifting what outcomes look like. So we've been able to do that, right? But it was what we've named. I'm just going to say it, right? Some of that code switching that allowed us to move in the ways that we've been able to move. And there are people like the generation above us, that was an award you got for being able to code switch.
10: Yeah.
11: You are good at this, right? Now, when we move into these spaces, though, and you just set the frame, every frame, sadly, for young men of color in our country is we got to fix them in these ways, right? And what I even with our six milestones, right? Like, I'm saying this is just the baseline to ensure that the young person can navigate the world. It's up to them and the exercise of their leadership, right? How, once they have the baseline, right, of what they need to be equipped with, how they decide to lead their lives.
10: Right.
11: I'm at a baseline. For me, I'm just going to be real. I think you got to be able to read. I think you got to be able to write. I think you got to have, in 2026, you got to be able to graduate high school and have a little more education than high school. And a credential, right? And I'm not saying, that's why I said 2 and 4 year, because young brothers that are magical, they are artists with their hands. And artists, what I mean, not limited to drawing and painting, but welding, right? Mm-hmm. How they can go in and sing a song to a car. Band, right? Like how to make every note in that car sing loudly, right? Like it's the whole like gambit. But in 2026, even if you are mechanically inclined to work on a car, you got to understand computers.
10: Right. So let's talk about the systems then, because we know, right, the brilliance exists. We know that they are geniuses in community. And then they confront these systems that minimize or want to fix. And so, again, like we are equipped with a community that either forced us to stay in it when we didn't want to, whatever the situation is. But there's a reality of you go day to day into a system that is saying that they got to fix you.
11: Yeah. And that's why in the work that I do, we talk about systems change.
10: Okay. So
11: population level result. And the first thing that we agree with the communities we work with, and we're in over 200 communities across the country. The first thing we say is it is not the young man's fault. We just got to say that, just level set, like that third grader not being able to read, that's not his fault. Okay? That's not his fault.
10: And is it the parents' fault?
11: It is. I'm careful with this one, right?
10: Because that comes up. I just got to name it.
11: Oh, it comes up all the time. And I have to say, right, I think about my mother, Dolores Nell Wilson, who was educated but didn't have a whole lot of education. But she, through her prayer, when she would wake up every morning and make sure her baby got on that yellow school bus in rural Louisiana, she was directly and indirectly praying that the system she was turning her child over to, would love him, embrace him, and see his brilliance. because in her wisdom, she knew there may have been some limit to her lived experience and what she could educate me on.
10: Right.
11: Okay. So not her fault. She was born into extreme poverty in rural Louisiana, and not her mom's fault. Because then when you want to start looking at the history and how we came over to this place,
10: mm-hmm.
11: we didn't come over in yachts, you know.
10: Yep, no plane.
11: I used to joke, right? And we didn't live in mansions. And we were not all given a Lexus, okay? And so when you look at that trajectory, we have to be very careful to start blaming parents. And then I have to say, for the goodwill people who want to look at that young man who's in third grade that can't read on third grade level and want to blame the parent, I just have to say, because I lived this, that young man is listening. And do you think you're going to be able to like embrace him, or he's going to, well, more importantly, is he going to fully embrace you?
10: Yeah, he talked about his mama.
11: Talking about his mama.
10: Yeah.
4: Mm-mm.
11: Because let me tell you, the folk that, and even some of my church folk, I will just name it, who talked about my mama, who judged my mama because she had five kids by several different men, who was a kind, gentle soul. So even in church, when they would say to her, Lois, your children are not going to be anything, or they would judge her because of the number of men she had children with, I still remember their faces, their names to this day. And because some of them are family members, I still love them. But I have not forgotten.
10: Why? Let's talk about how important, I don't know, telling someone's story is, like your words, the importance of narrating someone's experience around them and not with them.
11: I think you know, the fact that you are the Oprah of our time, I hope that stays in this podcast, okay? Because I need you and Oprah to get together and have a conversation, and I need it to happen soon. But how about I give that back to you? Because I think, right, in this moment, I'm fully realizing as I'm talking about my mother and the first leaders of my world, of my life, were Black women, right? Like my mother and my grandmother. My maternal grandmother lived to be only 50 years old.
10: Mm.
11: My mother only lived to be 44 years old. Right? And so this, like, this notion of like narration around someone, like when I look at you, I think, I don't need to answer that. Like you as a Black woman who has held it down for our community for so long, right? Because the other thing I get, like, sometimes in my work is, well, you know, we don't need the Black women. Yes, we do. Yes, we do. Yes, we do. Now, do we need Black men? Yes, we do. We need fathers and we need mothers.
10: Mm-hmm.
11: And we need more fathers, right, in the mix. And more father figures in the mix, right? But we still need women. We still need Black women. We still need brown women. We still need Native women in this formula for success for our boys. And so I'm trying to toss it back to you, but you're just letting me, like, continue to talk.
10: I asked it as a reinforcement of the story that you just shared because, you know, one of the things I've said on this podcast often is that part of how my leadership journey was informed was by where I lived.
11: Mm.
10: Right. So very different circumstance, right? I'm up here. I lived with my parents, right? My dad was working. He was in the house with us. But I lived in North Minneapolis, which was a beautiful community from my perspective. Like I really just had a great childhood and the community was challenged. But what, as I got older, I remember just hearing the narrative around where I lived and who they thought the people were that lived there. What they're like, we, you know, the language, we got to interrupt their trajectory. We got to, you know, like all of this language. And then fast forward, I'm a parent and I remember one of my sons coming home and saying, mom, like, I need to make sure I'm in the right program so that I don't end up going to the wrong place because I'm only partially proficient.
11: Wow.
10: Right. And I remember just hearing him and actually being triggered by my own childhood thoughts, because I would hear this adult language or this language around me that says that without some sort of intervention, I was headed to, you know, you hear it all the time, jail or death or whatever these narratives are. And I think in the work that we lead in, there's obviously an understanding of what is at play.
11: Yes.
10: But then we narrate it out loud without full, I think, understanding of how those stories and those impressions live in one's body, who then, you know, how it impacts how you see yourself in the world within a system, within leadership, all of this. And I think it's one of the most underestimated things. And I'll just add to this that when my kids were going to school, I was making choices. And I remember just saying, like, one of the responsibilities I have is to make sure that they have a strong sense of self. Like, yeah. Whatever environment they're in, I need people to respect them.
11: Yeah. Oh my goodness. I will tell you that one of the things, the themes from this conversation that we should pull out is the children are listening. The children are listening. Because to this day, talk about, like, we all carry our stuff. We all carry our insecurities. We all carry our imposter syndrome, right? To what degree, how we cope with it, but we all carry our stuff. One of the things still to this day that I have to reckon with myself is when I'm charged to read out loud. I know you laugh at.
10: I am laughing because Freedom School, we want you to read all the time. And I know where you're going because I be feeling the same way.
11: I have Freedom Schools, right? Like, that was one of the programs I led when I was at the Children's Defense Fund, and reinforce why it was so important. Because there are voices in my head from my kindergarten years and my first grade years when, you know, like back in the day, you would get a book, the teacher would sit in front of the class, and you would have your paragraph. You would have
10: Don't let there be a big word up in there.
11: Don't let it be a big word. And I would try to count off, like we all did it, right? Try to count off the like see what point I would come so I could read it and try to figure out the word so I wouldn't look bad. But it never failed that when it got to me, I would stumble through a word and the teacher would not extend grace like she extended grace to little Johnny ahead of me, a little Susan behind me. She would look, she would say to the class, what is the word? Tell Adrian. And for little Johnny and little Susan, it was, sound it out, baby. That's an R. So I want to say, give her the benefit of the doubt and the grace that she didn't know what she was doing in that moment. But I internalize that as something's wrong with me. I can't read out loud.
10: Yeah.
11: And those are the things that we carry. I wrote a dissertation, right? I went to Harvard, right? I've given speeches to groups of, just like you, right? 1,000 or 5,000 people, all the things, right? But at our core, those things we, again, you know, the same frame, we attach emotion to those narratives around us. The point that you made about your children coming in and talking about, you know, your son saying, I'm not fully proficient. We got to figure out a way to not blame the child.
10: Man, that just seems so basic.
11: It seems so basic. But we got adults, and I love them, all of them. But we got adults failing this test every day.
10: They are failing it.
11: Failing this test every day.
10: Well, you know, you work for Obama, who has narrated what a presidency could look like.
11: Yes.
10: In terms of who can be in the role.
11: Who can be in the role.
10: Right. And how you are in the role.
11: But who can show up well in the role can show up with intellect, can show up with grace, can show up with humor, can show up as a human being.
10: As a human.
11: His wife and his children, all of that, right?
10: Just the observation of it, right? And I was certainly over sort of my formative years, but from a leadership perspective, I stay in a formative year, right? Of like, oh, wow, leadership is just evolving as you get to witness great leaders. And I've had the opportunity, I think the reason why this is coming up is because we're talking about disruption and narrative.

0: asked everybody's name that worked there, and you made sure you introduced yourself. And the complex, the center, is more than I could have ever imagined. I just want to let people know, if you have not been there, like, it is more than.
1: Yeah.
0: But what I walked away remembering is the conversations we were having with the folks that were working there.
1: Yeah.
0: And I remember there was a guy there, I think he was on the maintenance team, and I asked him what he was the most excited about. And he said Obama did what he said he was going to do. And can you imagine all of these kids that live across the street that get to see this?
1: Oh.
0: And I'm like, he's like, the community is going to be safer, right? People can see possibility right here. You hear about how Chicago, the South Side, is narrated, and you get up on that whatever floor it is, the fifth floor, right? And you look out and it's beautiful.
1: Yeah.
0: And the sense of pride. And I just think in my excitement to go there, I think I underestimated the stories that were being disruptive as a result of it being there.
1: Yeah. And so two things I just want to note, right? So I shared with you that, you know, the Obama Foundation from the community hired like 250 folks, right? That were fairly new, right? Because you went through the soft opening period. So many of them were first engaging with all of us, right? And so you had folk like me that have been working at the foundation for many years. And it was just really important to me that every single new person there, from program to security to maintenance, you know, custodial, whatever, that I was able to look them in their eye and say, I'm on your team.
0: Yeah.
1: We're in this together. Look how blessed we are, because that's how I felt, sincerely felt. And you're right, because there's so much joy there because of what the space represents, what the legacy of the Obamas represent. It's powerful.
0: It's so powerful. I came the second time I went, and I had my bag or something. Remember, I checked my bag. And, you know, I don't be giving up my bag now.
1: Yes,
0: I need my bag with me. It's got my stuff in it, right? Like, you know, I need to keep my eyes on my purse or whatever. And she asked me, the woman at the bag check, the coat check, asked me. And I said, no, I'm going to keep it with me. And she said, Miss, we're trying to practice so we can be perfect by the time we open. I'm like, I sat there for 2 seconds. I'm like, all right, take my bag. She's like, we got to practice. This is why you're here, is to make sure that we are ready for the people that are coming in. And I like, it was such a moment of leadership for her to say that to me.
1: Yeah.
0: It's like we almost just looked at each other like, I'm giving you my bag. I trust you. She's like, I need you to help me, and I trust you. Like, we had a bond over that moment.
1: Talk about the power of community. What you experienced with her was community.
0: Yeah, it was.
1: She saw you fully in that moment, right? And if anything, I think that's what the Obamas represent. The legacy of the Obamas is, we can all cultivate community, small or how large. We can do that.
0: Yeah. Can we talk about your name on the wall?
1: Tell you, my peoples, right? My peoples in my rural town, because my local newspaper picked the story up and shared, right, that I work with the Obama Foundation. My name is on, it's the wall, those who created the center, right, wall. And I'm trying not to get emotional, but I'm just humbled that for whatever reason, God in this moment has me at the foundation, a part of this legacy. And again, right, you know, I can just juxtapose it for you. Little kid who did not have indoor plumbing or running water in his home, who mama required herself to sleep at night in the summer months because our food stamps were run out, because we were not getting food in school. that

0: that I can sit here before you and say my name is on the wall, right? As maybe some large or small contribution to this presidential center, the Obama Presidential Center. I am just deeply humbled and grateful that that for this moment, God has put me here.
1: Yeah, I mean, the fact that the wall exists, right? The whole center got his name on it. And in the middle of it, he has a whole wall to thank everyone that helped make it possible, that worked on the team. I think that's an incredible thing.
0: It illustrates their values, right? He could have named every room after him, but as you saw, we have the John Lewis Plaza. Like we had funders that contributed, but it wasn't put your name on the wall. It's like, what luminary that has changed our world do you want to honor? Again, it just speaks to the kind of leader that I pray I am today and I aspire to be tomorrow. Leaders that seek to unite us, include us, all of us, and see the strength in that collective. Probably, together the fashion, the joy, but then also do the hard work of fashioning solutions of our communities and our country. That's the kind of leader I want to be. And that's the kind of leader that President Obama has role modeled for the world, not just us, for the world.
1: I think so too. As we wrap, just talk about I don't even know. It just felt like I can't even imagine what it would be like to work in this moment, in the space you're in, because of all of the joy that has been brought as a result of the opening. Maybe it was opening. I mean, what did anything shift in you? You were already there, but post-opening, you're talking about you hope to aspire, but did anything shift in you as a matter of witnessing this?
0: I was talking earlier, and I'm having to close my eyes because look at you, I am going to start crying. I was talking about earlier about being present and attaching emotion. So you get it. There have been so many moments that I've just quieted my whole soul and said to myself, you're going to remember this for the rest of your life. This feeling of joy, this feeling that you're a part of something so big, so much bigger than you. That in your representation, your mother who never dreamed that there would be a black president is present in this, experiencing this. Her mother and her mother and her mother. I now, I'll be honest with you, I soaked it all in and I continue to soak it all in when I walk that campus. I sometimes, right? I know people think like this must be one of the happiest places in the world because even when I'm just walking through the campus, not even like in the museum or in the forum and all the other, but just walking the campus, I can't help but hold my head up high and try to greet every single person I pass. I'm like, good morning, good afternoon. I just want to share this in some way with folk.
1: One of the groups you shared it with was your guys from My Brother's Keeper. I got to see them, I think, right when they were walking in.
0: Yes.
1: Can you just share? I know we got a wrap, but just how was it for you to witness them seeing that place?
0: Let me tell you the beauty of, and it was always this design. You named it from the maintenance person you engaged with talking about community. It was always designed to be this living, space for all of us, especially the folk in Chicago as well, right? And the folk across the world. And so the power of this is that we're in partnership with Chicago Public Schools. And My Brother's Keeper, right, is working in high schools and working in elementary schools around our six milestones, right? We're trying to figure out how we can accelerate reading growth, right? How we can graduate more young men, how we can get more young men in college, and really importantly, how we can save more lives, so that their lives are not cut short as a result of violence. But let me tell you, talk about when those young men, those fifth graders or sixth graders, I think the day when you came was like fifth and sixth graders, right? In there, I am my brother's keeper t-shirt.
1: So cute. Mac was all hype. Shout out to Mac.
0: Us giggly and excited. And for many of them, like their first true introduction to President Obama. It's hard for some of us that walk the walk in America, right? And that we're here at every step of the way. But you got some young people now, right? That he was not there, right?
1: Right.
0: And then you got some that are a little older that they've always known a president to be a black man and a black woman, first lady, right? It's just really powerful. But to see them and their joy, and I just have to tell you what makes me giggly inside. So witness their joy, and then witnessing right behind them a 68-year-old or 78-year-old white woman or black woman. Or black man with the same level of joy. Talking about transformative and transcendent. Wow. Wow.
1: Man, I have a gazillion more questions and no more time. But I will tell you, like, every time I'm in space with you, I'm just always so touched by your ability to hold the complexity of what leadership is with perspective. Because there's so many people that experience hard things, or maybe they weren't getting as much grace as they should have, or maybe this isn't going as well in the boardroom or wherever it is. It's easy to just land there,
0: Yeah.
1: right? But to like be in the experience and say, right, I had community to support me, right? That I needed this lesson so that I can understand better how to serve community. Like, you just have a way of making it a learning, an informative moment, an opportunity to dig down. Like, you started out talking about the valley moments where, like, sometimes you just got to sit in it and understand what was meant for you. And you just hold it in a way that's like, yeah, that's right.
0: Yeah.
1: Because all of this is part of leadership. Like, you just can't take pieces and leave the rest.
0: It's all a part of leadership. And the one thing that is really important for me to say for your viewers and listeners to understand, and that is there's just no thing ever in the history of the world as a perfect leader. We are human, and those that get closest to perfection understand just how flawed they are and are trying to wake up every day and just do a little better. And I think at my core is having seen, right? Like, and I'll wrap with this, having seen how two leaders in my life that were as closest to perfection as I think you can get, my grandmother and my mother, be beaten up by everybody in every direction. And still to this day, some of the strongest leadership lessons I pull on come directly from them. And I've been in every school, every ivory tower, every room with people with a whole lot of money. And that just incredibly humbles me to understand none of us are perfect. But all of us have a whole lot to give if we choose to. Love you, my sister, always.
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4: 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I'm Alberta Gillespie. And each week, We dive into the thoughts, experiences, and insights of incredible guests from all walks of life. Whether it's a personal journey, a passion project, or a pressing social issue, we believe that everyone has something important to share. Join us as we explore diverse perspectives, spark meaningful conversations, and challenge the status quo. From heartfelt stories to thought-provoking discussions, our mission is to create a space where dialogue thrives and connections deepen. So grab your headphones and get ready to listen in, because here we truly have something to say. Today we continue our series called When Black Men Speak. We are focused on the voices of Black men and prioritizing those voices on today. Today, we will hear what Black men say about father. This is a powerful conversation. We're having a conversation with Mujasa Bendele. Some of you may know Mujasa as Adrian Mack and as the founder of the Black Family Blueprint. Mujasa is a passionate community leader, educator, and advocate with over 20 years dedicated to the liberation, empowerment, and upliftment of the African-American family, as well as African-American youth. He's also a certified family life educator and practicing doula. Mujasa blends history, culture, and family science to build stronger communities. He's a father of six, a mentor to many, and a firm believer in nurturing the next generation. He embodies the words of Naeem Akbar: true manhood lies in building minds beyond your own. Thank you and welcome. I'm so glad to have you with me today to talk about fatherhood. So thanks for joining me on today.
5: Thank you. Thank you. It's an honor to have you. You know, oftentimes when doing the work around Black fathers, I'm just usually engaging and working with fathers, and I don't always get the opportunity to come speak in podcasts or do some advocacy work in other spaces. So it's an honor to be able to be here and share this space with you.
4: So for those who don't know you, can you just talk a little bit about the work that you do? You are the co-founder of Black Family Blueprint. Tell us a little bit about that.
5: Yes. So Black Family Blueprint is a company that my wife and I started back in 2016. And what we wanted to do as we were finishing up our degrees at Concordia is that we wanted to figure out how we can engage Black families around parent education and support for family systems. And so we designed different models and went into different directions of how we wanted to craft that initiative. But the goal is working with Black families and building Black families up to make sure our family systems are healthy, whole, connected to community, and can leverage their social capital to be able to affect change in their lives. And it centers around making sure that our children are developmentally moving through the various stages to become productive adults. And so through the various iterations that we design our company, we're eventually landing on a model of being able to create a couple of curriculum courses, be able to provide coaching because we're certified in coaching as a practitioner in the way that we work with parents, and to be able to do some policy work on an advocacy level. And so we've decided to go into those ventures to be able to build the structure of what the company does. So my wife and I have been leading workshops around parent education workshops, coaching support, and various different advocacy work for the last 5 to 6 years strong, right? Just literally right before the pandemic started. And so with that work, she tends to focus, when we do our curriculum work, it's centered around the whole family. But our individual work within the company is that she focuses a lot with mothers, and I work with the fathers of our family system.
4: So that's why I think you are the perfect person to be speaking to on today.
5: Right. That's right.
4: Yeah. So about fatherhood, because we want to celebrate it, and it's an opportunity to really celebrate Black fathers, which I don't think it's done often enough. And so, and then to lay out a blueprint of how we can be better at it, right? So how can we be better at acknowledging Black fathers and supporting Black fathers? So, but with that said, can you talk to me a little bit about your own fatherhood journey for those who are listening and may not know kind of the personal dynamics? Tell me about you and your fatherhood journey.
5: Yeah. So, you know, my fatherhood journey has, you know, taken a lot of turns and dips and growths and strengths and learning processes because I'm a father of six children. I have three
4: Say that again now. How many?
5: I'm a father of six children, and I got three grandchildren.
4: You had grandchildren?
5: Yes. Yes, ma'am.
4: I did not know that.
5: Yes, yes, yes. And so it was a transition into grandfather about 11 years ago. My grandson is 11 years old. And he's not 11. He's 9 years old. And then I have two granddaughters right up under him. And it's by the same, my same daughter. And so I became a father in roughly around like 1998. And it was a transition period because it was one of those where I was young. I didn't know what I was getting into. The transition into fatherhood was always wrought through pain, confusion, misunderstanding. And the relationship that I was in at the time just was not a good relationship. And so, for the most part, with my older children, went through various different growth developmental stages with them as they were growing. And so my fatherhood, was wrought with a lot of mistakes, but it was also with a lot of commitment. And I was blessed to be raised by my father. I wasn't raised by my mother. And so on the block, I was raised by the single black father, which was not common in the 80s and the 90s. That wasn't a common phenomenon. And I had a template to go by in terms of the bare basic. My father said, I'm going to provide food, clothing, and shelter for you. But strict into abject poverty in the such a way that we did, he still had some complications around that. But with that, I still had something to draw off of in terms of making a commitment when I moved into fatherhood. And again, it wasn't intentional. My fatherhood journey wasn't intentional. It wasn't something that I decided to do. It was just something that, young adolescents, make some decisions that wasn't the best and wasn't foresight. It happened. And so as I'm journeying into that, there's various different points where I began to really push myself into how I become a better father. How do I become more responsive? How do I provide the needs to my children? How do I center my life around my children? And I can pick on this a little bit later, but one of the things that I was complicating in my journey early on was that I wasn't yet a man. I was a father, but I wasn't a man. And you can't separate, when you look at the role of a father, you can't extract that away from your manhood and the development of your manhood. So, I spent years trying to be a father, but not knowing how to be a man in the relationships and within myself. And so over the years, things have gotten much better, had a lot of growth. My children has informed me on a lot of things that I've done that was really impactful for them. I've been able to, I moved into a marriage outside of my previous children. I got two kids with her. And then we was able to really have some growth pieces around that process of how I was a father to my youngest two sons versus my older four children. And so it's, fatherhood, I tell my fathers that I work with, it's a practice. Mm. It's not one of those things where you just arrive and it's a static state. It's a practice. You learn how to be a father each and every day, and you're practicing new ways, new techniques, new skills, new ways of engagement, and new centerings that allows you to be effective at that moment of that child's life. And that relationship that you have with your child is always going to be renegotiated as that child moves through different various stages. And that's what I experienced. Was my daughters got to a certain stage, I couldn't father them like I did when it was like 5 or 6. When it was 15, 16, that's a different father-daughter experience. When me and my oldest son, when he got to his late, early adulthood, that's a different type of fatherhood than when we was little kids pushing him on a swing. And so understanding that developmental piece is important.
1: So for those who are listening, can you... what are the ages? Because there's an age range if you have 6, right?
5: Yes. Mm-hmm.
1: So what are the age range? Because I would imagine, you've kind of indicated this, is that for the first one, it's a different parent almost for the than the last one. I always tell people now I have just the two children. And if I had a child 10 years after I had my last one, I would not have been the same mother. Just wouldn't would have been totally
5: And so, they would have told you that too. Like, you didn't do this, but we was a kid.
1: Okay. So, and we want to talk about that dynamic because, I'm sure that comes up. So what are the age ranges?
5: Yes. So I got a set of twins. They are 28 years old. I got a 26-year-old. I got a 24-year-old. And then I have a 14-year-old and an 11-year-old.
1: Wow.
5: And then my grandchildren, 9, You've got grandchildren. That's a different role. 9, 7, and 5.
4: Okay, so you have grandchildren, though, that are not that far apart in age from your youngest.
5: Yes.
4: What's that dynamic like?
5: It's beautiful because they're growing up with them. And my 11-year-old, he's like the best. He's one of the best uncles in the world. So he loves going over there and spending time with them. So that age range, they get opportunities to share some of the same activities, be involved with each other. But it's also one of those where, you know, we keep them, you know, engaged in terms of family. So we don't play in the 11-year-old. Don't really play the kind of like, I'm your uncle and there's some presumed authority. No, we're family and we have that family communal connection. And the 14-year-old loves that his little niece and nephews, like he stays engaged with them as well, too. So it's just kind of like a family dynamic. So it's almost like they're coming up like with the relationship of siblings and then probably figure out the whole ranking things later on in life.
4: I think this is really interesting. And hopefully for those who are listening to this, when I think about growing into something, right?
5: Mm-hmm.
4: And so you are now the co-founder of the Black Family Blueprints and doing all this wonderful work, but you didn't start there.
5: Mm-mm. No. So
4: we look at it, we was like, yeah, this is what you see. Like there was work, there was a pathway and it wasn't linear, right?
5: Well, yeah, no, not at all. That's what we tell all of our parents that we work with, is that we're in this journey with you. This ain't one of those where we went and got degrees and we're coming back teaching this information and practicing this. No, this started off with our journey. This is our personal journey. And we went and got the advanced education to support us in our personal journey, to allow us to do deeper work around this. My wife and I were both youth development practitioners, starting off really strongly in our careers. And as we moved into our own parenthood with each other, and really was taking assessment of where I was as a father, it became more right to be able to say the natural step from youth development is family development. And our own personal journey isn't a testament to that.
4: Because for me, when I think about you were young when you had your first child, young, you know, when you had your older children, what would you say is the difference between the father you are now and the father you were then?
5: Oof. There's a lot of difference. You know, the father that I was at 18, 19, moving into this, was still a young boy. He knew he was committed to these children, but he struggled with how he was going to maintain economic relationships. He felt the stress and pressures of really showing up in that end, like my father template for me, showing up in that way. Had a much more authoritarian type of style. Like I really parented based off of what I was taught. So harsh discipline, easy relationship in terms of laughing and stuff, but really could move to this kind of like authoritarian role to putting down rules and laws. Mm-hmm. And, you know, I felt like, you know, you have to do it very strongly and strict. You know, that father, you know, was really compassionate and caring for his child too. Like I love infancy. I love early childhood stages of my children and building that bond. But I didn't know a lot. I didn't know much of anything at all because it just wasn't modeled for me. It wasn't taught to me. It wasn't provided for me. So there was a lot of trial and error with that early father. And as the journey picked up, I learned better communication skills. I learned the complicated dynamics of raising daughters and having a son. Mm-hmm. I learned where I needed to figure out my own emotional space and what I felt. And that took time because I moved into fatherhood, not only in pain and through my own specific trauma, but I didn't allow myself to feel around my children. I thought I had to be this callous, strong, hard body type father that don't process feelings with the children. Over the years, I had to learn to allow them into some of that space. And that was difficult. That I may be Superman to you, but I have feelings. I may look like I'm impenetrable, but I hurt sometimes. I may look like I'm courageous today because I did this, but I was scared. have fears. And that was difficult communicating that to my children. Also, I had to learn how to center their development, which I didn't fully understand that as a young
6: understand,
5: father.
6: Understand, right.
5: You know, you just think children just grow up and they're just always going to want to eat, you know, sleep and just kind of do these things. But I learned over these years that, no, there's different stages to how children grow. And there's certain characteristics of those stages. There's certain things that you want to look for in their growth. There's certain things you want to implant at a certain time. And I didn't have that as a young father. Now I'm more intentional with that today. Mm-hmm. Much more intentional.
6: Understanding their developmental stages.
5: Yes, yes. Because one of the things I've learned and that we teach in our company is that we're going to move away from measuring our children's growth by their age. Yes. Their chronological movement of their body does not indicate where their mind and their emotional space is. It just doesn't. So understanding children are certain stages, whether it's infancy, early childhood, middle childhood, pre-adolescence, adolescence, late adolescence, young adulthood. All of these are various different stages that provide you different hallmarks and characteristics of what you can lean into and expect out of a young growing adult. And so I had to really experience that and look at my own subjective experience with my children and even process that with myself and to be able to make sense of that. And one of the things that I really like what Dr. G. Isley Clark talks about in her book, Growing Up Again, is one of the books that we kind of model some of our program also, is that when you're at a certain stages with your children, working with them, which I viscerally experienced this, I had to grow up again. Because I realized I had to grow up again. There were some things that when you get to certain points where your child push on your mental and emotional understanding of yourself, when you don't have that resource to be able to provide that, and I didn't have that for my son, I had to really tap in, like, where do I get this from? And I had to grow up again. I had to figure out, how do I be a father to a son now? I have three older girls, but how do I do this with my son? When my girls got to a certain age, I had to figure out, how do I do this as a father? Because I grew up with boys. I had an older sister, but I hung out with boys. But I didn't know the dynamics of raising a daughter. And my father wasn't a strong resource for me with that.
6: So how do you grow up again without a parent? Because the first time growing up, we usually have someone guiding us through that process, right? We have a parent or we have an aunt or an uncle or a family, someone. So when you are now tasked with being an adult and going through a process of growing up again, how do you do that without someone there to help guide you?
5: You can't.
6: Okay.
5: You can't. Yeah. Quite a few of the fathers that I work with come with the model like, I can do this by myself. I just got to read the right book and just do it. And I encourage them, you can't investigate this stuff around your manhood and build yourself up as a father without doing this in community and doing this in spaces where it's safe enough for you to be inquisitive to your growth and to investigate yourself. So you can't do it by yourself. The thing about growing up again is that you have to make the commitment that you don't know everything.
6: Mm-hmm.
5: As a father, I didn't know everything and know enough. As a matter of fact, I found out at a certain point, so my daughter was giving me feedback, I didn't know nothing.
6: Okay.
5: I didn't absolutely know nothing. And so I had to accept that there's more information that I have to attain as a father. Two, I had to look in myself and say, where am I incomplete at? And I found out I have emotional blockages, what people call trauma. I had strict beliefs about things that wasn't fully clear. I had templates of what a father and a man supposed to be that was based on information that was not accurate. And I had to investigate that. And I had to figure out what my blockages was and lean into therapeutic support to be able to get that. And so therapy was one. Two, I had to see other Black fathers in the community and say, I like what I'm seeing right there. So how do I engage that? So I had to build some relationships with men in a safe way that allowed me to glean and understand what fatherhood looked like from their perspective. And I had to be willing to ask questions. And that's the inquisitive things about growing up again. You have to be willing to ask questions for yourself so you can grow and learn. And the last thing I had to do in growing up again, and I'll keep it brief, is that I had to create a model where I learned how to take what I'm receiving and understanding and the healing that I was doing and practice it. Create a model in a way every day where I practice it. Today, I'm just going to ask my son how was his day and lean into his day and to communicate that, you know, my interest in him and show that I'm there and present, you know, and that's the best I could do today. That's my practice today. Tomorrow, I'm going to be intentional with us getting out in nature together and listening to him talk about his experience in the environment. On Saturday, I'm going to lean in on a topic that we haven't talked about yet that make him feel a little vulnerable. But I need to have that because it's about his sexual health. It's about, you know, understanding his relationship with young girls and lean into that. So being intentional with those pieces of practicing it. So that way I'm growing up with my child and learning how to practice new things that perfect the way that I show up as a father.
6: Wow. So we're having a conversation today about fatherhood, particularly Black fathers, with the co-founder of Black Family Blueprint, Njasa Bendele, and it's a wonderful conversation. Let me go to this, because how did you get there? Was there a pivotal moment that opened you up? Because you have to your point, you have to want these things, right?
5: Mm-hmm.
6: And
5: mm-hmm.
6: So to the person who's 19, 20, or 30 or 40, and how do you get to that point? What was there some pivotal thing that happened where you said, I can be better at this. I can do better at this. I'm going to seek resources and relationships to help me be a better man and a better parent.
5: Yeah, that's a good question. I would like to tell you there was like an epiphany moment, a unique experience that just became a catalyst, but it was a series of different events that just happened and was consistently happening that made me say, I have to do this better. One was going through a very complicated and toxic dynamic with the previous mother of my children, and always been on the fringe of not being able to access my children and see them.
6: Right.
5: And that made me say, okay, I gotta do things differently, because I always had this looming threat of like, I'm never going to see them again. Two, being able to deal with the economic challenges of being a father. And that was always kind of like on me, because I was on child support and I committed to staying on that. But right. It was one of those where child support model only sees the monetization of fatherhood. They don't understand the family dynamic of fatherhood.
6: Family dynamic. So,
5: yeah, it's totally different things. And it's not even designed for them. The history and the systems of that agency is not allowed to see families as human beings. So that was difficult when, you know, my checks didn't take into account that I'm a human being that have to live. And so that was another catalyst consistently. Like, I got to do things different. I can't be defined just by the amount of money that's been taken out of my check and then put over there.
6: What you just described is what I know a lot of fathers, particularly young fathers, experience, because I'm surrounded by Black men. Mm-hmm. And there is this dynamic that's out there where, you know, you have children with someone who you may not have been married to, or you may, but most of the time, sometimes they aren't. And then relationships that were once loving and, you know, become very toxic.
5: Mm-hmm.
6: That then frames what fatherhood looks like.
5: Mm-hmm.
6: That makes sense, right?
5: Yes.
6: So if you are thinking for the young man or who may be listening, who's currently in that situation, what's the advice? Because a lot of times out here, men say, you know, I just don't want to be dealing with the mama.
5: Right.
6: Right. And mm-hmm. So, or I want to see him, and we can say this, and sometimes the child is a carrot, or, you know, right, the mother is like, you can't see because you're not doing so, and then they're fighting this battle, and our perception is that you don't really want to see them, or you're an absent father, but there are some blocks, some obstacles to them being a full father.
5: Yes. So there's a few things that's so true, and I thank you for elevating that, because I work with fathers in that dynamic. And what I advise them on is that as difficult as it will be, you have to affirm yourself that you are a father beyond the monetary cost. You're more than the money. You're more than a check. Mm-hmm. And in that process, affirm that to yourself every day and know that eventually, as long as you're putting one foot forward every day, the best way you can to be engaged in that fatherhood practice, things will work out. They will. Like, that's one thing that I didn't have as a foresight in the midst of the complicated dynamics as a young father, is that I just thought that my children was going to grow up in Haiti just because I couldn't provide this perfect family life for them. And it was almost the direct opposite. And I worked with brothers in that same journey that I was in to say the same thing, that it was a direct opposite. When they was 12, 13, I was so scared that they were going to hate me when they become adults. And come to find out.
6: Mm-hmm. Because I want you to go back to, but I want to pause for a moment because I don't think that's something that we've heard, Majasa, is that there was a fear that you had that my children will hate me.
5: Yes.
6: That they won't love or respect me, but they'll hate me. They'll resent me.
5: Yeah.
6: And I think that might be an unspoken fear of many Black fathers.
5: Yeah.
6: And we don't create an environment where they can speak about the fears they have around fatherhood. Mm-hmm. And so I just wanted to pause and give space for that.
5: Yes. Yes. Yes. Yes.
6: But in fact, your kids didn't hate you. That was just a perception you had or fear that you had. Mm-hmm. So what was really the reality?
5: The reality is that all my children go through a certain point where they humanize their fathers, they humanize their parents, period. And there's complications in that, but they come out on the other end after they humanize you and say, they start to assess your attributes. And the attributes are based on your commitment that you've put in. You didn't have to be perfect. They become proud that, man, my father was there. He provided me some things. He taught me these things. He role modeled me this. He's not perfect, but he's a good human being because at least I got him. And that's the reality. That's the experience. And you can even assess to that in our own personal life. Yeah. If our parent was there, we go to a point where they're not superhuman beings anymore. We go to a point where we kind of hate them a little bit. I'm struggling with you, Dad.
6: Okay.
5: Did you say everybody? But we move past that stage and we accept those complications about our parents. It doesn't mean they go away. We just accept it. And around celebratory times and around their transition as they move into elderhood and our own journey, we start to realize even though my father couldn't do this, this, this, and this, he at least did this, this. And I could be thankful. I could thank God that at least I had that. And that's what I wish I can make sure I can give to all fathers. Mm-hmm. That as long as you're making a daily practice to try to put your best foot forward, to center that child in that complicated relationship, it will work out on the other end. There will be some contentions, periods where the child will kind of question you and challenge you and look at you in a certain position where it's like you're not showing up to their standards. But on the other end, as they get past that stage, they start to accept you for your humanity, your imperfections, your flaws, and they love you. They start to really appreciate that you actually stayed the course. And that's one thing that's going to help young fathers move through this complicated stages, that data course, it always work out in the end.
6: So I think that's wonderful advice. One, because what I hear you saying is that there's, and it's something I say to people often, but there's power in the presence.
5: Oh, yes.
6: They're not looking for perfection. The power is in the presence, not in perfection. So and I hope that's a message that will resonate and people can, and particularly fathers can walk away with. The other thing is that sometimes, and I think, and you can tell me if this is true or not, I think for some fathers, there's so much pain to try and show up and be present. Mm-hmm. And so how do they deal with that pain? When one is because you're like, I'm doing the best I can. And I don't know, maybe did you experience this as a young father as well? I'm doing the best I can and it's never quite enough.
5: Mm-hmm.
6: It's not appreciated. And that becomes a painful experience.
5: Oh, absolutely. Absolutely. Showing up to their schools. I remember a few times showing up to my daughter's schools and even my oldest son, and just feeling like, I wish I could be more present. Cause I used to go up to their school every week, but I wish I could be more present in all of their home structure and provide that home structure to where they can be more effective at school. And there was a lot of pain around that. there was financial obligations that I said, I wish I can go beyond the amount that they're taking out of my paycheck and still provide substantial more to be able to, you know, make sure that they have more comfort. And there was a lot of pain around that. Working with my older children's mother and some of the communication dynamic and the different styles of parenting that we had, we just couldn't see eye to eye. And so because they went through a lot of traumatic experiences with their mother, because there was some addictions and right. She was in toxic relationships with other people, my children had to experience things that I didn't always get the opportunity to protect them from. And there was a lot of fight to protect them from them seeing those things. And there was a lot of pain that I had to experience and witness through that. And so the journey of fatherhood, especially when you're dealing with a difficult co-parenting dynamic where there's really no co-parenting there, there will be some challenging moments where your fatherhood has to go through some various pain points. But you learn about yourself in that. You learn about the resilience of your children with that. And when you learn the model of centering your relationship, like you said earlier, the presence of your fatherhood, I'm going to say intentional presence of your
6: fatherhood. Intentional.
5: It speaks volumes, because sometimes we're present. We see a lot of fathers at our children's practice, basketball game, football practice, and they're present. The assumption we want to say is that because they're there, they're deeply interwoven in the child's development. But oftentimes there's some fathers who are just present by, being there and just being dropping them off, being there, watching their practice, taking them home and feeding them. But intentional presence is when you lean into your child and you have conversations, difficult conversations. You set a framework for them. You establish routines with them. You're setting markers that you want to see their growth with. You're compassionate with developing that growth. You create consequences that it's appropriate for their learning. You structure the things that you want them to learn at a certain time. That's intentional. Because that means that you looking at that human being and said, I love you so much that I want to support your growth on various different ways. And so that intentional presence helps us through all of those pain points. When the money ain't good enough, when the co-parenting relationship is difficult, when your structure at home isn't perfect and it's showing up outside of the home, being intentional in that presence is really the make or break of how you feel and show up as a father.
6: And you are living proof that they can get there.
5: I think
6: that is the beauty of you doing this work from my perspective, is that it's not just what I read in a book and I believe in academia and all of those things, but it's what I've lived and experienced, and I'm living proof that you can get there.
5: Yes, ma'am. Oh, yes. Perfectly said. I love the way you said that.
6: And it is, it just gives me chills, because I think that's so important that we have people like you doing this work. And because one, you have to have trust in messengers, right? And so, and I think you're a trusted messenger. And what's even more important, you're non-judgmental.
5: Oh, yes.
6: And so for Black men, particularly trying to find a space where someone isn't judging them, I can assume it's probably difficult.
5: Oh, yes. Yes. Yes. And that's one of the key things that prevents us from going to get help, is that we have a certain image that we believe we have to perform and project in our fatherhood.
6: Right.
5: And when things are not there up to that piece, it's depressing for us. And so it shows up in us feeling unsafe and us not willing to go and get that help and be able to connect with somebody who has that journey. And so it does become, to your point, it becomes a challenge in that way for us to be able to be vulnerable in our incompleteness of our fatherhood, that I'm going to receive and get more support. Yes.
6: So what do you think one of the biggest misconceptions is about Black fathers?
5: One of the biggest.
6: Well, you can give me, you don't have to give me the biggest, okay. Some of the misconceptions.
5: Absolutely.
6: How about that?
5: Some of the misconceptions, you know, easiest one. Yeah. The low hanging fruit is that fathers are not there. It's completely not true. One of the things that I've learned in my research is that even when there was a so-called absentee Black father piece,
6: right,
5: we found out that that wasn't even true. That statistically and data shows that fathers, there's a difference between a residential father and a non-residential fathers. And the absentee fathers oftentimes got lumped in it. The non-residential fathers got lumped into this absentee father as if they was not involved in the child. And what we found out through data analyzed in the 1990s growing into the new millennium was that fathers were just not living in a home, but they were getting the children every other week, every weekend. They were showing up at the school. They was involved with their sports. They was at doctor's appointments. They was providing right. some support at the school. So we find out that they were also supporting their children through what they call non-informal support, which is like their aunties and their mothers was involved, uncles was involved with helping them out with the children. And so, yes, the grounding social reality is that men got hit with some social factors that challenged our presence with our children. But the undergirds to that is that there was still a strong presence. So that myth right there is not a reality. The other piece is that go ahead. I'm sorry.
6: Before you get to that piece, because I want to drive that home. Mm-hmm. Because they are not in the home does not mean that they're absent.
5: Yes, ma'am. Yes,
6: and
5: ma'am.
6: And so when you say residential versus non-residential, doesn't mean present versus absent. And I think that's you can right. use those. So not being in the home doesn't mean you're absent from your child's life.
5: Absolutely.
6: That's just not true about Black fathers. So
5: not at all.
6: Debunk that myth. Okay. You were going to say your next.
5: Yes, ma'am. So the next, I think, piece, that misconception that we have is that there isn't a presence of single Black fathers. That's the Minnesota right now has, in terms of Black single parents, 40% of parents in Minnesota are Black single families. But a growing 16% of those families are single Black fathers in Minnesota. Okay. And if we look at the work of Dr. LaTanya Johnson, who's done some significant work, what she called of the rising presence, the unseen presence of fatherhood. She's done an extensive amount of work on nationally on Black fathers, single Black fathers who are, you know, taking care of their children in the head of the house. So misconception right there is that fathers are not ahead of the household and taking care of their children, and oftentimes are in single Black single fatherhood by themselves. That's misconception number one. Misconception number three that I can elevate is that there isn't intentionality and growth with Black fatherhood. Okay. That, you know, most of the times we think father is supposed to just provide financially. They're supposed to be the structure and the discipline. And that's the primary traditional role of Black fatherhood. And
6: right.
5: That makes sense. It can definitely be a part of it. But the misconception around that is that's the only place that father is supposed to play, is providing the profit, the safety space, and the structure. But the reality is that fathers are compassionate. They're playful. They're involved with the child's growth. They're intentional. They have conversations. They spend time. They laugh. And a lot of fathers are actually feeling with their children and having shared experiences around their feelings and what they're going through in their daily life. And so we're not just hard body fathers. That's the misconception that we have to move around, because we're involved on every stage of fatherhood. When that child, I can show you images of fathers, you know, with their babies straddled on their back or on their stomach in infancy, because they're involved in every stage of that child. I can show you fathers that made a commitment to walk their child to or from school every day, or if not the majority of the school days, to just to make sure that they have a presence when that child leaves school. You know, this is intentionality in fatherhood. Fathers hug their children,
6: yes,
5: not just their daughters, but hugs their sons. You know, we got this conception that, you know, fathers don't, you know, we at a certain age, we stop kissing and hugging. No. You see a lot of fathers today hugging a 16-year-old, kissing them on their forehead, giving them a pound, and just walking with them like that. That's fatherhood today.
6: And I think that's so awesome. You talked about walking them to school, so it just makes me think of a story. I hope I can get through it. And I have a niece who is kind of like a daughter to me in some ways. Mm-hmm. And the father actually passed away in a car accident early. Mm-hmm. And not my brother, but he was like, you know, he's family, because people don't understand Black family dynamics. That's right. It's not blood that makes us family.
5: It's not blood. Nope.
6: Not blood that makes us family. So his family is our family. He's family. Right. But her father, and he was 20, you know, in his 20s. And but he would walk her to the school bus every day.
5: Mm-hmm.
6: And when he passed away, my brothers, his and their friends and their circle made it their business to make sure somebody was there to walk her to the school.
5: That right there.
6: And so,
5: that's misconception number four, is that we think fatherhood, Black fathers are only fathers to their biological. And we find that fatherhood for us extends to nephews, stepsons, stepdaughters, even community kids. We show up in fatherhood beyond the bounds and restrictions of blood. That's just who we are. That's just been our nature. That's always been the tradition of Black fatherhood amongst our community.
6: Absolutely. So, and I'm originally from Mississippi. So I definitely, that's how I had so many of them. I'm like, oh my goodness. You know,
5: yes.
6: You get older and you appreciate when you're young, I'm like, it's too many eyes watching. You know, right. It was too many. But now I'm so grateful for it. Right. And so, and I do look for opportunities to uplift Black men and Black fathers and Black men in the community, because I tell folks that's who raised me.
5: Yes, ma'am.
6: My women, of course, as well, but mm-hmm. Black men raised me.
5: Yes, ma'am.
6: And so they watched out for me and gave me lessons and all of those things. And they, so all that you talk about, and that's why I feel so fortunate. And I think it's important that we try and knock down some of these myths about Black families and Black fathers and what that looks like. So that's why I'm so glad you're having this conversation with me today about Black fatherhood. Why is Black fatherhood so important?
5: We're living in a society that attempted to destroy the whole family structure, period. And it commodified Black fatherhood away from the family. And so in order for a group of people to be subjugated or be the best labor force, you can't have fathers be a father. The only role a man have with a child is teaching them the bare basics of how to survive and how to be an economic impact on that plantation, on that land, in that prison industrial camp. That's the only role that fathers play. And so the structure of slavery and everything afterwards established this way where white paternalism, white fatherhood, as this eroded and messed up as it is historically that we understand now, at the time, white men had more control and more sway and more trajectory of your child's life than that Black father. So we're dealing with a historical and cultural deficit that had to rehabilitate it over time through the church, through community processes, through creating townships, through restructuring and rebuilding families in different generations. And the fatherhood had to be incorporated and redefined in that process. And oftentimes we modeled that fatherhood off of white fatherhood, which wasn't always good. But we also had a part of that process, the retention and maintenance of Africanisms of fatherhood that still showed up and maintained itself. And I know that's a different conversation for a different day. But
6: I'm saying, what's the difference? Some of the things, the difference between the two.
5: Yeah. So what we see in like kind of the modeling of white fatherhood is that there's usually a stoic kind of expectation that white fathers have out of their children, and children, white children, can expect out of their fatherhood. It's oftentimes like setting up a very machoistic model of what it's supposed to be like, dehumanizing and suppressing emotional reality, learning how to master and control your environment that suppresses everything in your environment. Another way that you see white fatherhood showing up is how they economize their relationship with their children. So it becomes about passing wealth. It becomes about inheritance. And it becomes about, I'm producing a protege to be able to take over my economic empire. Well, Black fatherhood sees things differently. And whether we're looking at our subjective experience as a people here, or we're examining it from the perspective, like Andrew Billingsley will say, from the perspective of our retentions of Africanism that showed up. Fatherhood for us was making sure there's some complementarity between the woman that we are raised with. So motherhood and fatherhood go in tandem. Two, we raise our children to be in relational dynamics with the family. So you are a young man and you are going to understand what it means to be a young man based on how you relate and support and contribute to the broader family collective. you know, that we raised our children to think about the family, whether it's bond or blood, you think about the family and the economic contributions and sources you bring to that family. Two, Black fatherhood says, I'm going to make a specific, intentional piece in your spiritual growth. You know, mm-hmm. You don't see that a lot unless it's very dogmatic in white fatherhood. In Black

0: nation. So oftentimes, whether we look at the church and think about people like Henry McNeil Turner, or we think about people, when we look at what Marcus Garvey, for instance, tried to implant into his son, they said, you, as a father, I have to help you see that you're instrumental to the growth and contribution of your people. So you're not just doing this only for your family and for yourself. You have to, you're doing it for the collective as a whole.
1: For the collective.
0: Exactly. In South Africa, they call it the Ubuntu, which is yes. I am we because we, you are I. You know, it's this concept of like, I only exist because we exist.
1: Right.
0: That showed up in fatherhood as an unconscious retention with the way we implanted our mission and purpose in our children, or supported them with that. So whatever you do, if you want to be a mechanic, well, how can you be a mechanic that's going to contribute to your people? If you want to be a doctor, how are you going to be able to heal people? You know, because right. What you do is designed by God to be able to serve the people that you're a part of. And fatherhood has always implanted that with every generation. And that's different between what white fatherhood has always looked like. We work in harmony with our environment and not trying to conquer and control and dominate.
1: Wow. Okay. Can I just take that and put it on the cards? I said that seriously because I feel like that is how we moved and lived, and we are moving away from that. And that could just be me in my assessment, my personal experience, but and the importance of knowing the difference between the two. So let me just ask this question. What advice would you give for a father that is unsure of how to show up for his family, or who currently may be disconnected? How do I take that first step to get to what you just described?
0: Absolutely. Go get some support. Don't think you can figure it out by yourself. You know, reach out to Black Family Blueprint, reach out to the Fathers Project. And I'm assuming that they can reroute you to some social support groups that will help you connect with other fathers that you perceive on the outside is doing well. Go to your local church, whether it's Shiloh Baptist or Keller International or New Salem. Go to a church. And
1: I love Zion over there.
0: Zion. Yeah. Zion Baptist Church. Yes. It's, check out the churches and ask them about head or father groups that might be there, or men's groups, because oftentimes if there's a men's group and if it's centered around men in their church, they're dealing with stuff around fatherhood too. But reach out. You got to make the step to reach out. Know that you don't have to know everything. You don't have to be complete, and you don't have to have that standard on yourself. That fatherhood is a growing process that you're practicing every day, and you get better at it at the end. And so reach out, make the connections to some spaces where you can say, I'm showing up here because I'm going to enhance my fatherhood. And trust God will direct you and put you in the spaces where you are around the people that will fulfill that role that you need. It just always happens like that. And so that's the first clear advice to any father that if I'm speaking to him from this position, reach out and get that support, because it's going to be there. It's going to show up for you.
1: And I want to emphasize, sometimes it may not be some structure or organization. It may be a person, like you said, someone that they know, and maybe a little less intimidating that they can reach out to and say, hey, listen, can I talk to you about this? But it does require something that I think is difficult for men, Black men particularly, because we've made it difficult. It requires that you're vulnerable.
0: Yes. Yes.
1: And so.
0: Yes. That's difficult for us.
1: Yeah.
0: Why is it so difficult?
1: Why is it difficult?
0: Because we're structured in a society that says that you can't be impenetrable. You can't be weak. You know, remember I told you fatherhood and manhood are intertwined. So our manhood definition of ourselves says that we can't show no weakness. And the reality is that in this society, we do get taken advantage of when we show a level of weakness. So we kind of got these scripts that we're working off of, is that we have to be strong. We got to be hard body, no emotions. We got to be clear, precise, logical, always, all the time. And we can't have any room for any weakness. If there's room for weakness, then that's a vulnerability, and you can't be vulnerable. And the reality is that our family dynamics is always going to expose our vulnerabilities. And so we have to lean into
1: that. Say that again.
0: Our family dynamics. Our family dynamics and the growth and the changes in our familyhood over time is always going to expose our vulnerabilities. So it's better to embrace those vulnerabilities and find spaces where you can be vulnerable and work through that healing process.

0: process and that learning process. So that way, when it does show up, you already have some management, some techniques on how to manage and support and work through that.
1: So there's also part of, for the community to play in this. How can we better support Black fathers?
0: Creating space for them. And fathers have to create that space for themselves. I was fortunate enough to be a part of a process last weekend where I was able to connect with like 10 Black fathers Friday and Saturday separately on manhood, brotherhood, and its impact on our mental health. And the conversations around fatherhood that came up was so rich.
1: Wow.
0: That's hard because you're talking about 10 Black men. Often, most of them, some of them know each other, some of them don't. And it takes a very careful craft way to facilitate safety in that in order for brothers to be willing to be vulnerable. Because when we show up, even if it's just three or four of us, we're showing up ready to perform. We're in our hard body. You know, it's like, yes. You know, I got everything under control. My armor is on. I'm ready. And to be able to bring brothers down into their bodies and elevate those pain points to lift it up and to allow them to do it in a safe way. We have to create spaces for brothers to be able to do that because there's a cleansing process. There's a normalizing process that happens in that. There's a growth process that happens when they realize and experience that brother is going through very similar pieces that I'm going through and I'm not alone. And also another thing that my brother, big brother Rezman always teaches us is that in that type of space, we learn that there's nothing wrong with me. Something happened to me.
1: Oh.
0: And I understand this, let's let that breathe.
1: Let that breathe because I think you almost knocked me out of my seat. Say that again.
0: In those spaces, we learn that once we start seeing other people's experience, that I'm normal and that there's nothing wrong with me, but something happened to me. And this is a concept that Rezman Menekem has been teaching us for a while, but you only realize it when you're in a space of other Black men talking about their fatherhood and it putting it in the trajectory of their, when they was sons to their fathers and the complications. And you start to realize like, this happened to me, and this is why I'm reacting to that. That there's nothing wrong with me. I'm just responding to repeated situations that has complicated how I show up as a father.
1: There's nothing wrong with me. There's something to me. I would say, and then what you're offering up when you create those spaces, what happened to me doesn't have to keep me captive.
0: Doesn't define me.
1: It doesn't define me. I don't have to let it lead my life. Right. My relationships, that thing that happened to me, I can be free from that.
0: Yes, ma'am.
1: And so you're creating those spaces where that can happen.
0: Yes, absolutely.
1: So for those who are listening, I can't even believe we're almost at time. It's not enough time.
0: I know. It's never enough time.
1: It's never enough time. But if I'm listening, for those who are listening and they heard that, and I believe someone will hear that, and that's going to speak to their soul and their spirit, there's nothing wrong with me. There's something that happened to me. And that you're creating spaces, you're actively and intentionally creating spaces to deal with whatever happened so people can move forward.
2: Wonderful.
1: We are beyond time now.
0: Okay. Yeah. So we got to find somewhere in this. We got to cut off.
1: But I want to say thank you because I feel like it's just your vulnerability, your honesty about your own journey is going to be healing for people. It will allow someone to see themselves, right? And and also, more importantly, someone to see the possibility.
0: Yes.
1: Right. Absolutely. And so, and I think that is just an absolutely amazing thing. And it's a way that we can help heal community and because we need strong fathers. And when I say strong fathers, I'm not talking about those who have a persona of strong. Strong, we have determined today that it's something other than just the money and the protection.
0: Right.
1: That's not what we mean. But so it's much bigger than that, much deeper than that. So thank you so much. If there was one piece of advice that you wanted to leave or to share with fathers today, what would that be?
0: Fatherhood is a practice. You get better with it over time, and you just have to be intentional with how you want to do it.
1: So thank you for joining the More We Know Community Show on today. Again, I'm your host,
2: Alberta Hampton Gillespie. And I'm so glad that you are listening to this series. If you think it's valuable, if you learned something today, I ask that you share that information with a friend. We're going to continue centering the voices of Black men. Our guest next week will be none other than Terry Austin. Many of in the community know Terry. He's going to give us his perspective on Black manhood, fatherhood, and a number of things that are important to our community. So again, thank you for joining us today. I'm your host, Alberta Hampton Gillespie, and I hope you have a wonderful week.
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1: Down in the hood. What you doing to yourself? Closing your ears, pretending to be deaf. Trying to prove true to the game, but a bullet don't know no name. To a gun, everyone's the same, but what it did, it brought you shame. Another nigga didn't fight around, but this time a little girl got knocked down. And in the distance, you hear the same old sound of another ambulance covering the ground. And no, it's not the first time, cause since August, you've counted nine. And now you hear another family's crying, Lord, Lord, Lord, why my child have to die? Her funeral was held at the church where the whole community felt the hurt. As you watch her little body lie in the back of the hearse, you start wondering, damn, I'm beginning to believe the curse. And you gotta ask yourself, is it really worth watching families and friends being submerged in a dark world where everyone gets hurt, constantly dying over someone else's turf? The life of hanging and banging, fighting over dirt, where the only property you own may be your shirt. Many of you don't live 20 years from birth, disappearing early off the face of the earth. And it's not getting better, only worse. Just ask the preacher who's praying the same verse. Yet the thug life has its bounds, cause if this don't happen on the other side of town.
2: Good afternoon, and welcome to another episode of Community Values Conversations, supported in part by Education Minnesota and hosted by Mr. Al Flowers. The views and opinions of this program are not necessarily those of KMOJ staff, management, advisory committee, or board of directors. And now, here's your host, Mr. Al Flowers.
3: Hey, what's up, community? What's up, Minneapolis, Minnesota? And wherever you're watching or listening around the country, welcome to another episode of Community Value Conversation. I'm your host in this endeavor, and my partner and co-host in this endeavor, Lisa Clemens of the Mother's Love Initiative, came in last week. We were talking about foster care and the dangers of what's happening in foster care, particularly in the black community. And that's something that we got to keep talking about. Keep bringing forward and try to come up with the solution on how to help our children, but really to help our families, especially with laws changing, over at the legislature. A lot of the laws that, they put in back a couple of years ago are coming into effect on how to deal with, children, juvenile, and kids, particularly in the black community, when they don't really know how to deal with it. They, they put these laws in that could be even more harming, coming up. And that's something you gotta ask these, the people running for county attorney. Cedric Fraser and Anderson Folk are running for county attorney. They got to see how those laws going to help our children, how it's going to help our families. Then it all ties in foster care, all these that's where we at. We got to figure out how we going to help our children when they saying they almost saying ain't no rules for the 10 to 12 years old now. But what you going to do with them? If you don't, because you don't want to charge them, nobody wants 10 and 12 year old to be in the system, but they're going to be in the system. They're going to be in the system in another way, and that's called child protection. So they saying we ain't going to charge them that, but they now you bring the whole family into a crisis that might could make them lose some other kids, because they probably, if you have a problem child. So you got to look forward to that. But you, those county attorneys need to be talking about what they going to do when you say you ain't going to do nothing to 10 and 12-year-olds, but if they doing something that they shouldn't be doing, you going to just send them back home. But then you're going to call child protection on the parents. So they still in the system, and that's what I'm saying. So look out for that, and look out for the Preservation Act, what the Khalees Houston, the NAACP, Brother Thomas Berry over there, they've been working on that Preservation Act, and we're going to need that Preservation Act. I don't think for the kids, we're going to need it for the mothers and the fathers and that's going through that system. So just be looking out for that. That's a big crisis. But I'm going to start out with the biggest crisis we got. And that's going, people act like it ain't happening. When I say that, I'm talking about the governor's candidates, Senator Amy Klobuchar and House Speaker Lisa Demuth, whichever one, they need to be talking about the biggest crisis in Minnesota on the housing side is Heritage Park. Heritage Park is one of the biggest crises this state has got. And it's funny that nobody said none. The governor, Governor Walz haven't said none. This is a big crisis over there. Heritage Park is a development that was done by back in the early 2000s. McCormick Barron ended up getting a 99-year lease for the property and then treated the people like garbage. Treated the people like garbage. That's what's happening at Heritage Park right now. And a big shout out to Councilmember Warren. And I think Councilmember Warren had did by exposing it and bringing it to the light have did her part. And it's for the community. And that means that not just here in North Minneapolis, but the community as a whole to make a cultural pitch about Heritage Park, because it's where most of that, that's where African Americans were living. They even got a map saying this is where the Negroes gonna be. They got a map with Negro on it saying this is where they gonna be. They gonna put us down in that swamp down there called Bassett Creek, where water is up under. But water is up under several things all over the state of Minnesota, the land of 10,000 lakes, the highway, the freeway 94, all that was built on water. But it's how much money that you put into it to make sure that it doesn't sink, that it don't go down, So you can put enough stuff piling up under, that's what they call it. You can put enough piling that it don't happen. But when they was building this, because it was in a black, predominantly black community, they did it the cheap way. And the people now are suffering, for what they, did, over there, whether it's with mold, whether it's with, whatever it is. But this didn't just, happen overnight. And everybody got some responsibility in this. The city, and MPHA, but the real responsibility went with McCormick Barron. That's he had the lease for 99 years. And this what he, the atrocity, because he didn't care about it where he lives in St. Louis. I mean, where they based out of Missouri. And he'd been sued a couple of times. That's why this is the biggest crisis in Minnesota that's not being talked about by the elected officials. It's been on the news. Every news channel, 4, 5, 9, and 11, have covered this situation, and then they wanted to be quieted down, or they'll find somebody that they can use or utilize to break up trying to do the right thing for people, period. And that's why I wanted to start the show off with that and talk about this crisis that we in Heritage Park. And you get the opportunity to call in at 612-377-3456, 612-377-3456 as we talk about this. And that's what I want our community to know. Even though it's of different races, whether you're East African or whether you're Hmong or everybody lives in Heritage Park, different kind of thing. The homeowners that lives over in Heritage Park, they are having trouble because of the neglect of what they were doing, the neglect of investments. So when you see them talking about big housing projects that they're adding on the housing, like at Fort Snelling, where they just opened, you seen the mayor and Warsami cutting a ribbon, opening that up, but you got a big crisis right here on Ocean Highway, and we got to stay pushing. We got to keep pushing the power to be to do the right thing. And when you're a community that don't have capital, like I talk about us every time on this radio, I've been fighting. I fight the Black Vision Collectives. I fight about what the Bush Foundation did by giving $50 million to an organization called Nexus. And then they said they was going to do an open road fund, that the road ain't open. And we continue to suffer under these kind of conditions. This is not just a condition for North Minneapolis. This is a condition for Minnesota. This is Minnesota. If it was any other community, I believe, if it was any other community, any other neighborhood that got hit with this kind of engagement of not doing nothing, we would, it would be an outcry from the governor. That's why we need to, what are they, what is, the attorney general, Attorney General Ellison should be suing McCormick Barron. The community should be suing McCormick Barron because he, and then he took all the equity out of this, in the last few years. They went back and refinanced a place when they wasn't managing it. They didn't even have a rental license for 5 years. But then they went back and refinanced it and then turned it over to the receiver, for the receiver to try to save them and not the people. And then I hear some people say, well, the people don't want to move out of there. That you should say that's sad, that they, that you could tell the, a community that they living in mold. They living with toxic situation. The roofs are leaking. The mold is coming down the wall. And then people say, I want to move. Now, they really ain't going to want to move because it's coming up on wintertime. But this is what I would say to the people at Heritage Park. Let's figure it out together. If you do leave, that you got the opportunity to come back when it get redeveloped. If we have got a part of the redevelopment, which they really don't want us to do, and they got other ideas. They even got ideas of let's build another Target Center right there on the property. Well, I don't know how they're going to do that and get rid of the housing when it's a housing shortage. But you could do that if you ain't got a live and woke cultural community, particularly a Black community, and that's what's happening here. It's some things happening that shouldn't be happening, and nobody can have a power trip and think you could do this alone, because no one developer can do it, no two developers. It's going to take a collaboration, and that's what I think Councilmember Warren was reaching out to. And I think we got to stand behind her so the power to be, whether it's the mayor, whether it's the executive director of public housing, whoever it is, that they respect the council person. They respect the council person. And if you're in the community and you ain't respecting the council person, then that's on you, and you should be called out. Because the council person is the one that said, hey, these conditions are uninhabitable. You can't put a people in there, and don't keep coming back saying, well, they want to stay there. No, but if they want to stay there because the city, you got a health department that won't tell what's going on here. You got a health department should have declared it a national emergency. A city should have declared, when you got 200 and some units that were not being occupied, they should have said to everybody else, oh, no, it's a problem. No, they weren't saying it was a problem because they was figuring out their next move. And this time, if Councilmember Warren wouldn't have put this out there, then we wouldn't have had it. And today I got two guests that's been hanging out with me, hanging out about the situation, talking about the UBLA. I got the UBLA book here. And when you talk about disparities, when we talk about disparities in housing and employment and public safety, if you don't have good housing, you're going to have a problem with public safety. And when I talked about earlier about the pulse of care, it all ties together, but we have to have a united message, particularly from the Black community. They know you doing this over here, you doing over there. How come the people that's sitting in front of Senator Klobuchar, who running for governor, the Black leaders, the Black elite, I don't care who you are, how come you ain't saying nothing Senator Klobuchar, who's going for governor. How come you ain't saying nothing to Lisa Dubuque? How come nobody is saying nothing about the biggest crisis? I'm calling it the biggest crisis that Minnesota got about people. Have about people that's got to fight through this. And Mark, I got you at the studio. You've been there the whole time. When you heard what I just said before we go to Thomas, when you hear what I just said, what's your take? And I always like to say this about Mark. He's been advocating with us. Ain't asked for nothing. He worked with us, the late Senator Wellstone, and he know about organizing, and he telling us, don't quit organizing, don't quit the fight, because it's a bigger picture. But when you hear what I just talked about, Mark, what's your take on what's happening right now?
4: Yeah, well, you mentioned Senator Wellstone. Let me start there. So, you know, he was a big believer in the power of the people. If the people speak out, if the people make demands, that's listened to. When the people are quiet and respectful and just go along with what's happening, even though it's wrong, then nobody will pay attention. So people have to speak out. They have to defend their own rights that they have to live in a safe housing, in a secure place, and in a healthy environment for them and for their family members and their community members. That's just a legitimate demand for community to make. And so the community needs to, the leaders need to hear directly from the community members that are being harmed. And they're the ones, they have a powerful role to play in this. And so I appreciate what you're bringing this up on your show today. I would just say this, there's a crisis in community in our country. We got people, the disrespectful behavior that goes on, from Washington, from the White House on down. And, you know, it's the disrespecting, of community members as if people are just pawns in a game. And, but the community, what this Heritage Park is it's a really response, I think, to that problem that we all face around our country, and at this moment. It's the community, it's coming together and saying, well, you know, you had two shots at this. You created a housing, situation that would sink into the ground and you tore it down. Then you built something else, and then you built with shoddy materials, with poor design. Looks pretty from the outside, but when you look closely, you see the windows are boarded up because no one's living in it. Because the roof's leaking and it's uninhabitable. Now you still have people living in this with this black mold. The water coming in to the apartments and causing huge problems, you know, in terms, you know, nothing anybody would put up with, really. You know, mushrooms growing out of the carpet. It's outrageous what's going on there, but community speaking out. So this is about civic power. That's what this is about. People power. Civic power is nothing but people power. Utilize the civic institutions, utilize at the city level, at the county level, at the state level, and at the federal level. Now, the Heritage Park has got funding from all those levels. Yeah. There's funding from federal, from state, from county, and from city. And so we have to be engaged at all those levels. And that's a challenge. But what the community can do is bring that message of, you know, we're just asking for fairness. People are just asking for fairness, being treated respectfully, and being told the truth, and then respond. Not to bash the politicians, but a lot of promises are made this time of year. And, you know, it's up to the community to hold people accountable and make them come through on these promises. So that's all I would say.
3: And Mark, just your experience, because I ride on it a lot, just listening And I'm self-educated. I always say I got the GED, but I got a CSD, a common sense to agree to look at these things. And one of the, when you see what council members, speak about council member Warren and taking a risk, because you know, most politicians, Senator Wellstone took risks.
4: Yeah.
3: He took risks and when he ran when everybody said no way he gonna beat Rudy Bostwich, I think.
4: Exactly.
3: But when you see council, you've been around, you've seen what she did. How do the community help her? First, speak about her and what she's doing here and how important for people to know that we got to stand behind her.
4: Well, she's just the example of what we need in an elected official. Sees a problem, cares about the people that are affected by the problem, and then tells the truth and won't stop. And, you know, and is trying to do everything within her power, and she has some powers as city council members to affect an outcome here, and she's going to bat for the people, and that's what's needed. And you know what? You know, I get every day I get 20 funding pitches from these candidates all over the country. I get texts and emails, and they want money. Money does not win elections. People win elections. If money won elections, Paul Wellstone would not have been elected. He was outspent 7-1, and most of that money, and I was involved in that campaign, and it's ancient history now, it's 1990. But most of the money that came in, he was outspent 7-1. Most of it came in after the election because people just volunteered. They just said, well, if you win, then we'll raise some money and then pay you back. And so, yeah, that's the way you do things. You do things because it's right, and the people get inspired, and then they support you, and that's what Pearl's doing. Councilmember Warren, that's what she's doing. She's just telling the truth. And people are tired of elected officials that, you know, don't seem to care.
3: And I tell you, if Councilmember Warren was supposed to be on here, so we know we'll probably get her back in the future as we continue the fight. But I want you to know people are out there fighting and trying to get the information. The most important thing is the education of information. We can't hold the information. We can't hold the people hostage. That's why I think Councilmember Warren and then if you in Heritage Park, if you know somebody over there, North Point is the point person to get to them to working through NAACP, ZUA, whoever you're working with. They should be trying to get you over to North Point to try to see if you can get out of there. Quit saying people don't want to move. I wouldn't. Who wants to move in the wintertime? But if the city was playing fair to the people, they would say. And I told the health department CEO DeMone, I told him when he went in there and seen all that mold, the flowing down the walls in the house. When we were in there together, I said, "You should declare this a emergency, emergency for the city." And do you know what happened to him? He was gone. He was gone the next couple of weeks. He didn't get reappointed. He was gone, but he left out of here like he went back to wherever he went to, Connecticut, Maine, wherever you went to. But he left here without doing some responsible stuff, and that's saying that was a crisis at Heritage Park. And I'm going to go to the phone line to my brother from the NAACP and 12 Watch. He's the CEO of 12 Watch and the vice president of the NAACP. Thomas, you there, brother?
5: Yeah, I'm here, man. This is a great conversation. Thanks for having me on. I just wanted to say, first and foremost, Mark, you are right. Al, you are right. The politicians should be talking about heritage, but we got to be real. We got some elected politicians who look like us who will exact revenge on people who look like them, but they won't speak truth to power when the time is called for. We have people who say they care about racial equity, or you do time when it's Heritage Park and it's things like that. You don't sit in the dark and you don't scheme with this mayor, who, by the way, is really devilish in the way that he's going about dealing with these folks over at Heritage. And I mean that from the pit of my heart, because you don't have people living inside of black mold and radon that's attacking their respiratory, and you don't give these folks the ability to move. All the city had to do was declare this a health emergency, and they could have got those folks out. $2.5 million, y'all, is pennies on the dollars. They only targeted the city 86. Abi Warsami and the rest of NPHA could have also helped these people move. Now, while they're doing all of these ribbon-cutting ceremonies to make people feel as if they're progressing, notice that the area where predominantly African-Americans are at, Heritage Park, are not a part of the ribbon-cutting ceremonies. Notice in the areas where you see other black politicians like Angela Connolly and whomever going over cutting ribbons and in areas that don't look like the folks that they come from and the lineage that they come from. And we got to call people names out, because we can't have punctified folks on our watch saying they're speaking for us, but when they get in the rooms with the governor candidates, they won't even have us have the conversation. We should always put our people first. We pay taxes just like everyone else. We also have a right to decency just like everyone else. And this situation at Heritage, y'all, is not no joke. And one last piece. It's not that the folks don't want to move, Brother Al. They just don't know how they're going to move. For y'all that's out there listening, keep this in mind. They have to leave their bedding behind. They have to leave their furniture behind. They have to even leave their clothes behind. These folks are pretty much walking in naked because of the black mold that's in the water when they wash their clothes, and the mold that's in the air along with the radon. They can't even take their baby clothes or their baby toys. They have to leave everything behind. And no one is stepping up from a city level, a county level, and not even the state level to help these people. This is a true emergency.
3: And absolutely, that's what you want to add anything, Mark, on that?
4: No, I just want to thank Thomas Berry for the work that NAACP is doing. He's vice president NAACP, and for taking this on and in a very serious way. And I very much appreciate it. Thank you.
3: And I'm gonna say that we what I saw open this up saying it's a crisis. I don't understand, it can't be just us. You can't put this on, Councilmember Warren or Councilmember Beto to say something, cause it's, in North Minneapolis. No, everybody have to say something. Everybody got to say this is a crisis, and give those people, some comfort that's going through this. And don't when you get in the room, you can't you can't say, don't talk about Heritage Park, whether you live in South Minneapolis or St. Paul, whatever. We all should be saying this is a crisis, and because we got to fix it. We got to fix it, or they'll do what they normally do when they don't care about what they do in the black community. When they build a freeway through Rondo, through 35W, through the South to break up black communities, that's what they've been doing. And most people stay quiet because either they already in the system. I'm doing okay, so I ain't gonna worry about everybody else. No, we have to worry about it. We have to support. We have to support each other. Cause it's this is a great cultural opportunity. They tried it, when they gave it to McCormick Barron, they gave him a 99-year lease over a minority community. That's what they did. Gave it to him from St. Louis. I remember, when they did it, the late Ron Edwards said, don't do that. He said, in 20 years, you'll be doing just what we're doing now. And they ostracized him when he was saying it back then. Oh, he run there. He just, started trouble. He said it's gonna sink again because they didn't put, it ain't, they didn't have the money. It ain't they didn't have the money. They had hundreds of millions of dollars because of the fact of what our people, the home consent decree, that was a lawsuit. And the people won. And before the people when they was winning, they were suing the city, the federal government, and MPHA. Then the city jumped out and MPHA and jumped on the side of the people. And then this is what happened to the people. That's why the people the people are owed something. They got had and everybody else got millions of dollars, not only from building it, but they built them out of millions and then didn't do no inspection. They didn't do nothing. There's a crisis in Minnesota, in Minneapolis, on the north side, and we should keep saying it and ask the people address these issues right now and support the community. I'm going to go to the phone line real quick, and we'll be right back with the discussion. Go ahead, caller. You got a question or a comment?
6: Yes, I do, Al. Great show from your end anyway, from what I'm hearing on here. And I know you're talking about the Holman stuff and that all that design and social engineering that went on over there. But if you reverse back to that time, a lot of people received support, I'll say support, I won't say money, for getting the word out and doing the information to do the outreach to let people know that this project was going to happen over there. And it seems like the same people are now complaining because what has happened to the people in the place. And we knew way back when it first started that it was an out-of-state developer that, you know, the city kind of sold us out over there in North Minneapolis on that. That's one thing. The other piece is like, I want to ask you, as someone who's always out there in the march, who the heck represents us? Mm. Who is the real representation? Where can we go? Is it Amy Klobuchar? Is it Lisa Daymuth? Is it Al Franken? I want to know, who do we go to as a people in Minnesota, a black people in Minnesota? Or is it a white man or a white woman? Or is it a black? Who is it? Because something's obviously not happening. I read this thing in the paper quickly here. I read this thing in the paper talking about, you know, there's some fraud going on with the shirts, the kids who wear the shirts out there. And I know some damn good programs, and then I know some questionable programs, but it's not for me to speak on it because it's none of my business, okay? The thing is that when it gets publicized like that, we don't have a black man, a black woman, to go step in front of the Star and Tribune and say, hey, you can't talk about the economic development that's coming in our community where some of our kids might not have the education or the goals set right now. And so we give them a job by putting a shirt on them and put them in the community. We have no one. The NAACP ain't even out there saying that to them to counter it. So we get slammed with this bad news. We get the overall arching image is that we're just as bad as this other group who walked away with billions of dollars. And I think we need to find out who our leader is. Thank you. Great show. I'll listen from here. Bye. Yeah. Thanks.
3: Yeah. And
7: can I respond to that?
3: Yeah.
7: Can I respond to that?
3: Yeah. Go ahead, Thomas.
7: For one, we got to stop being self-hating. I don't care what the Star Tribune posts. We know the Star Tribune hates our community. So when they post things yesterday, when was the NAACP supposed to respond? You do know that we are a volunteer organization, right?
3: Hey, Thomas, hold on for a minute, because you're getting into something within the Star Tribune. Can you kind of say what was happening there?
7: They were calling out fraud for the responders, and they're saying it is favoritism for some organization and it's fraud for others. Things have already been talked about. You know, these recycled stories that they put out. It's a white fodder, you know, it's an election season. They want white folks to believe that the taxpayer dollars are being wasted. I do want to point out when it comes to public safety that it's always going to be a level of a problem here, right? Because people are not always doing the right thing. And let's be real, a lot of these organizations weren't trained to do the right thing. They got good ideas, but they're not trained to do it. There is no right oversight to it. And that's a city issue. The city needs to have better oversight. The city needs to show these vendors how to turn in better slips and do other things, and then also create digital footprints so that they can keep track. These are things that I could offer. I actually, we could do that. But again, that's not a contract through the NAACP, Don Allen. You have to go through the city of Minneapolis, and you should call the mayor who gets paid to run these programs in his fashion, the people that's under him. That's on them. That's elected officials who are supposed to do that. The thing that we do in our community often is we blame black folks who are not elected and not being paid by the people as if anytime something goes wrong. No, you got the taxpayer dollars are going to make sure the government is being ran fair. And if we're scared to call out politicians, how does a black man hop on a black show on a black Sunday and call out some white folks' name as if they're supposed to be a part of our leadership? That is a part of that self-hate, because that's who he wants to be, the leadership, white folks. But that's who he's comfortable with. And I got to call it out, because Don Allen, you play these games, you call in with the white boy voice, and ain't nothing but self-hate.
3: Go ahead, Mark. Because let me say this, and people can have their opinion. That's their opinion, because if they said, if it was a story in there talking about Minneapolis, us, and things like that, I got to go back and get that story. I've been too busy to see that story, but I on that part, I'm gonna agree. We ain't gonna agree on everything, and people get to voice their opinion and say what they say. We ain't gotta believe. We just gotta listen. We gotta listen to everybody. But go ahead, Mark. You had something to say, and then I'm going to this phone line.
4: Yeah, I did read the story that they're talking about, and I didn't really see a lot of news in there. These are things that you've been talking about on your show for a long time. Yeah. About, you know, how effective are these programs that we're spending money on? And it's legitimate questions, but what I say, you know, more on the other point about who's the leader, and I'm certainly in no position to say who the leader is, but that's what civic power is, where your community has the power to be respected. And somebody talks to you and treats your community members right. You know, this is an old problem in Minneapolis, the way the black community is treated. And this is an opportunity to correct some of that, you know, to say, no, the residents at Heritage Park deserve to live in a safe environment just like the people in Kenwood. There's no difference. It's the city of Minneapolis. We don't have it. We should not have a double standard. One standard in Heritage Park, another standard in Kenwood or Linden Hills. It should be all the same, and it's not. And it never has been. But that's where civic power comes in, is the community has to come together and organize and choose the leaders and decide how are you going to address this unfairness in the electoral system, but also all the regulatory processes that are going on. You were talking last week with Lisa about child protection. We were talking about child protection in 2003, Unity Community Mediation Team, same issue. I mean, we have to, the community has to find a way to exert the power it has, because there's a lot of people. If they come together and all these organizations come together and with one voice say, this is what we expect, this is what we demand as citizens, as taxpayers, as community members, that's what needs to happen. And that's what gives me hope about Heritage Park, is I see people coming together. I see the leaders from all these different organizations that they're all doing their own work, but they're coming together now and talking about how can we address this at Heritage Park. And that could be the start of a different relationship between the community and heal some of this unfairness and injustice in the city of Minneapolis.
3: And I'm just going to add on to that before I take this caller. Hey, I don't get mad. I just figure how we got to keep moving. And I think when people say who was there, when you say who was there before, everybody know who was there before with McCormick Barron. Yeah. Everybody know that the National NAACP was at the table then.
4: Right.
3: But when they ran their course. But let me say something about this. This way I don't want to get into what Thomas and them is doing at the NAACP. What we trying to do, working together. This is the right now. The powers to be have the power to do what they want to. What Don talked about earlier about who is the leadership, because they have a knack in this city to appoint our leadership,
4: right.
3: And they did it back when R.T. Ryback was the first mayor that said it outright. I'm gonna get y'all new leadership. I'm gonna pick y'all new leadership. You don't say that to the Latino, so I understand the history of it. You don't say that to the Latino, to the Hmong, to the East African. I'm gonna pick your leadership. And that's what they've been doing, but they still think we are in that slave crisis. So I know what's going on, and we ain't gonna fight each other. We gonna figure out how we do it and how we make sure that the people that's going in there, because there's people meeting with Senator Klobuchar right now who's running for governor that look like me, and they ain't coming back. They taking them into them church and to them elder council meeting, but they ain't taking our agenda in there. They taking their agenda in there, and we gotta freeze that out, or we gotta talk about it. I'll go. I don't know if that phone and if you so I say what we're doing right now with the people. I'm telling you, if you're in Heritage Park, North Point is there. Councilmember Warren has set something up where if you wanna get out, then don't let people be in your ear. Figure out what's best for your health, what's best for your child, and then that's what we're doing. If we can tell you what we're doing, then you being transparent. And it can't be an isolated thing, and it's got to be supported by the council. It's got to be supported. We go nowhere if we ain't in lockstep. If you listen to the council, council member Warren, you will hear what she's saying. Hey, this is what, we got to do. Now we'll look up and we get to arguing with each other, and then it'll slip right on by us, and you might have a target, a basketball stadium right there, and then they'll trickle some houses around it, but you won't be living there. You won't be living there. That's when it comes. That's why we have to put our power together. We got to keep telling the truth. We got to keep working with our elected officials. But I think Don said he called earlier. He said, "Who's speaking for us?" No, we should be speaking collectively. Because if you say any one person is speaking, then that's bad all into itself. That's bad all into itself. You want to comment, Thomas?
7: Well, I'm just going to say, you invite me on. If anybody calls NAACP in Minneapolis, I'll let me speak up. Yeah. We ain't the whipping child for nobody in this city on either side of the river. We show up when nobody else will, and we don't get thanked for most of the stuff that we do. Mm-hmm. We are not going to respond to Star Tribune, as Mark stated. That's old news. It is. We know, we've heard this story before. Matter of fact, they had it on the news last year consistently. But once again, it takes the conversation away from Heritage. What's more important? 686 people who are living in black mold and radon, or a story about Star Tribune talking about the that program? That's what I'm talking about. This is why we can never get nowhere, because it can never be focused, because the self-hate goes over everything else. I saw somebody said, oh, he said white boy voice. I know Don Allen. I know how Don Allen calls in. I know Don Allen often acts like an agent. That's why I'm stating what I'm saying. We have to be deliberate and focused. The folks at Heritage Park

0: Northsider, Seattle, and Cedric Frazier, what is your point on this? What are you going to do about this? We have to start asking these questions. Because if we don't, you're right, Al, there will be a target center put up there. And then we're going to be blaming the people who showed up for the fight, and then we're going to be the ones getting the blame as if we're not fighting. We're not the ones meeting in late nights having meetings about trying to make sure that the community gets worse. We're trying to better ourselves. I talk to you, Brother Flowers, till 11 o'clock at night sometimes trying to make sure we come up with plans. Ain't nobody cutting us a check to do this.
1: Yeah. That absolutely, and this is what I say. That's why I ain't gonna get. I know what we're doing. I know what's happening right now, and I gotta be in the now. I know who we talking to when we talking to the Representative Howard, who's over housing at the legislature. I'm thinking ahead. I'm thinking about this United Black Legislative Agenda. What we talk about, the UBLA, I think ahead all the time, and we never had as much help. And when if any organization not doing that, I think the Urban League should be doing more. I think the NAACP can't do more in Minneapolis. Can't do more than what they are doing now, because the people are fighting. They fighting back now. You don't think we sitting here and the system is not fighting us back, but trying to help our people. Don't think the system is not is helping Councilmember Warren right now. They meeting behind our back every day. They meeting behind our back, and they always play like they don't have the resources to do this. But when they want to do something, they do it. And like what we've been saying, they cutting ribbons everywhere. They cutting ribbons all over the city, and then the people of Heritage Park is living in this condition where you just, if you see it, you'll see what I'm talking about. But I'm not going to hit our people for saying, I don't want to move. I ain't ready to move. Can you fix my place? I've been living here this long. Can you fix my place? I'm going to keep telling our people, no, check out North Point. They got a line over there. Check out North Point. The people should be trying to help you get to North Point, whether it's ZUA, whether it's the NAACP, because that's where Council Warren, Member Warren, directed them to. That's where she directed to go there. So the system did say, oh, we ain't doing nothing because they ain't got the qualification, they ain't got the background, so you have to, so we have to go there where we are going. Y'all want to say something, you know?
2: No, you're saying it. I just think we can't say enough about what Councilmember Warren's doing, because you're right. You're right. There is resistance to this.
1: Yeah, there you go.
2: You know, there's not a football game where the defensive line comes running at you. That's the way. That's politics. They'll run at you. They'll try and strip the ball. They'll try and hurt you. That's what they do. And that's the game of politics. And that's what's happening. And we have to take care of this lady. Councilmember Ward, she's courageous. She's fearless. She can't do this by herself. We have to stand up with her, and support and assist every way we can, I do a little bit I can to help, you know, but I just feel like if people have criticisms, come to the meeting. Join in. What do you have to contribute? Not what do you criticize, but what do you have to give? You know, and then bring it to the table and be part of the healing and be part of the growth and the development of real civic power, so that the community cannot be beat up on every time somebody decides that, you know, they want to take something.
1: And just on the thing about what the Star Trib did, the story they did that we did on the radio 20 times, telling this is what's going on, and they didn't do the story.

0: then.
1: Right.
0: They didn't do the story then. They wait a year after it done happened, after no impact, and then you bring a story and try to try to create something, you know. But I'm telling you, no, we're on the right track, and I tell this to Brother Beery. I talk to Councilmember. I talk to everybody. I make sure I talk to everybody because when. We're going to speak the truth. We're going to be transparent. We're going to talk about it. I came on side and said, if you in the room with Senator Klobuchar, are you talking about this, whether you, whoever you are, whether you're a representative, and I know Senator Champion got to be talking about it with her. I know Representative Abaji, who's they got to be talking about it. But we got to get the information back to. I don't know what the Attorney General is doing because it's a crisis, and they may like it ain't no crisis, and we have to say it. You just can't walk by this and not say. And help the people. It's a cultural thing, and not help this cultural situation. It's because it's gonna help more than blacks. That's who've been disproportionately attacked. That with public housing. Well, Sami haven't been doing nothing right about public housing. He told us that it was 40% African American, 40% East Africans that was in there. That wasn't true. And that came from the city. Those numbers are not true. So you holding people up from getting fair housing. I mean, it's a crisis in the MPHA. It's a crisis on how they run a thing. And I think the NAACP have spoken on this and have did it right. I'm gonna keep us moving in the right direction. And then before I let get some closing comments from my guests here, I'm gonna say that you know what you heard. You know that was a Minnesota Viking fan, Don Allen, talking to a Dallas Cowboy fan and Thomas Mann. Let's get down the politics out the way. That was the Vikings and the Cowboys arguing live on KMOJ about a real issue. But I'm telling you what, and if y'all remember way back in the day when the Cowboys got the touchdown at the Ole Miss Stadium and somebody hit the Cowboy in the head with the whiskey bottle. I'm giving you I don't know if you remember that, Thomas. You might have been y'all got a touchdown. I'm just saying, before I got you know, as a band fan, I was listening to, that was an exchange, and we'll get them together, maybe they'll come on here and have their own debate right here on live, because, I mean, Don called it out, Thomas called it out, and that's what this show is about. Y'all let me know when the rubber match is, and we gonna, but until then, we're going to keep working and doing what we trying to do. It's a big deal. Thomas, get some last words we got to keep moving Heritage Park, and we got to move together.
2: Well, I just want to say the positive side of it is that the residents at Heritage are fighting, and there's a collective community that's working together behind the scenes. Shout out to the folks over at North Point. Shout out to the folks over at Zara. Shout out to the UCMT, the UBLA. Shout out to the folks at the Minneapolis NAACP, Bill Wealth. And I'm leaving out a few other organizations by name, but they're at the table and they're fighting. What I want to say to the community is keep in mind, don't hold the folks who are volunteering or just stepping up to fight the fight more responsible and accountable than you do elected officials. Elected officials, especially the ones that look like us, need to be speaking up at times like this so that we can make sure that we are getting our just due. And I'll say this again, ribbon-cutting ceremonies are great, but noticing that it's in communities that are predominantly not African-American where these folks are cutting the ribbons. They're staying away from the problems that they could be fixing. And I'd be worth telling you, we still would like your resignation, sir.
0: And Thomas, if you look at it, they you absolutely right with the ribbon cutting, and we got to keep saying that's what they're cutting ribbons everywhere else, and they haven't invested in this side of town, and whether you're south side or northeast or wherever, they haven't invested in north Minneapolis. And these is Councilmember Warren, as they talk about all this good housing they do, in the last 10 years, they put no investment in north Minneapolis. I got that right?
2: You're right. You got that right.
0: Yeah. I got that right. No investment in the last. So that means they weren't putting that. They could talk about what they did at Snelling. They could talk about Northeast over South with PPL, and all these other places. But over in North Minneapolis, it's something about them and their disrespect for the North Side, which is historically a black cultural corridor. We got to keep it that way because it's a cultural corridor everywhere else in the state of Minnesota, whether it's Hmong, whether it's Latino, whether it's East African, whether it's West African out in Brooklyn Park, everywhere else. So that's why this North Side and this project is so important that we stay together in this fight. Mark, last word.
1: No, I agree. It needs to be a cultural corridor. Absolutely. We have to build on our strengths, you know, that's what I see happening. But I just encourage people to be involved. I would just say this one thing is that, I'm doing this, you know, partly because of it's personal. I mean, I grew up here in Minneapolis, you know, 1950s. I remember, you know, my grandparents lived here, my parents, and I've seen this story. Of this abuse and this disregard for the black community in Minneapolis all my life. And it has to change. And we just have to change it. And we have to stop being in denial and stop saying it's not happening. It is happening, has been happening, and it's not going to change unless we change it. And so please get involved.
0: And that's a person that worked on Jesse Jackson campaign for president, and as I said, the late Senator Paul Wellstone. So he been in it all the time, working in the Native community. And I brought him over, say, "Hey, man, we need some help over here. Come in." And when you see our issues, he was like, "Wow, I didn't know it was still that bad." Yep, it's that bad. And I say this to the brothers who's locked down and think ain't nobody hearing you. I know your boy Chaz will be saying that coming up with the Jazz with Chaz, but I'm going to try to remember to say it to the people that's locked down and incarcerated or the people that's struggling out there, that we hear you, we praying for you, and we praying right here from KMOJ. But I know every Monday through Friday, this guy comes in, his name Glenn Golden, and he comes in from 10 to 2 every week doing what he have to do to get put you in a comforting mood. And then he come back in here on Sunday and do this stuff and have to listen to people like Don Allen and Thomas Berry, two leaders fighting in different ways, whatever they want to say, but leaders in our community fight. But that's what this show about. And shout out to everybody. Get out and vote. Vote, vote, vote. Get out and vote. I don't care what it is. If you vote for yourself, if you learn your candidates and say, "That's my candidate," go vote for that candidate. But get out and vote. It's so important that you vote because your number, your count, your vote count matters. And we're going to keep pushing that. And I'm telling you, I'm coming back here next week on another episode, Community Value Conversation. Peace to the community.
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3: The Minneapolis-St. Paul Airport is having a job fair on Wednesday, September 30th, 11 a.m. to 3 p.m. at Terminal 1 Silver Ramp. Hundreds of full and part-

0: News now. Attorneys for three friends who were with Nolan Wells before his death are denying claims they deleted messages from his phone. The friends' legal team says they're considering a defamation lawsuit against Black civil rights attorney Ben Crump and maintain they never had access to the device. A grand jury previously declined to pursue criminal charges in the case. President Trump is moving to cancel nearly $1 billion in spending approved by Congress. The White House says the cuts include more than $600 million for refugee and immigrant programs, along with funding for international education and housing programs. And rapper Nicki Minaj is urging young Americans to get involved in the upcoming midterm elections and support Republican candidates. During a recent Fox News interview, she also reaffirmed her support for President Trump. The rapper encouraged voters to stay engaged in local races, saying those elections can have a direct impact on their communities. Get BIN News now on demand 24/7 on the iHeartRadio app.
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5: 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You know, life trials and tribulations. It's like, put yourself in my shoes. Leave me alone sometimes, but don't leave me.

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1: It's time for the Community's Choice to let you know about some of the upcoming events in the community. I'm Kim O'Haley. 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I'm Kim O'Haley. 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
5: I'm Amber Payton with BIN News Now. British police arrested five men near an airbase the U.S. military has been using to facilitate strikes on Iran on suspicion of terrorism and explosives offenses. President Trump was asked about the arrest on Sunday.
6: The arrest in the U.K. was fantastic. Working with Britain, it was an amazing job. We had them under investigation.
5: Authorities say three suspicious vehicles were headed toward the U.S.-used airbase, prompting a large police response, bomb squad examination, and evacuations nearby. HBCUs are getting a one-time $174 million federal funding boost. The Trump administration says the investment will help HBCUs expand opportunities and prepare students for the workforce. And a woman who accused rapper Jay-Z of sexual assault is now recanting her claims. In a legal filing, Jane Doe says the allegations were false and that she has never met or spoken to the rapper. Get BIN News Now on demand 24/7 on the iHeartRadio app.
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You know, one time things got so bad until I had to go to one of my friends and talk to him. And I told him, I said, you know, I'm having problems with the woman that I love. It seems that I call her on the phone and I just can't get her to answer. And then I went to her house and I saw a car parked in the driveway. I knocked on the door, but still my knocks went unanswered. And then I went home and I watched television until television went off. And then I played my records until I just didn't want to hear them anymore. And finally I went to bed, but I found myself waking up a few hours later. And the tears were running down my face. And my friend told me, he said, Lenny, you just ought to forget about her. But I told my friend, I said, you know, maybe you've never been in love like I've been in love.

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0: 89.9 KMOJ, the People Station. What's up, Twin Cities? It's your girl, Glam Life Kim. And of course, we are back for Back in the Day. And I have a very special guest in the building who, if you guys have been following KMOJ's social media page or even my social media page, you will know that Darius Garner is in the building. What's up, Darius?
1: What's going on, Kim? How you doing?
0: You know what? I am blessed and highly favored. It's a great day. This week was just, I was just tired. I just needed a break. I needed rest.
1: Oh, I feel it. Definitely.
0: I don't know if it's the weather. I don't know if it's just that I just kind of burned myself out this year. Usually I like go to Florida and I get me some sunshine, some palm trees, and so, you know, get to see the ocean. But I don't know. This year I have been so busy I haven't had a chance to. So
1: you haven't made it yet?
0: No.
1: Okay. But that's what you're missing.
0: That's what I'm missing.
1: Exactly what you're
0: missing. I need to reset. So October 6th, I will be gone. But y'all never know. You know, Darius may hold it down with Marvin when I'm gone. We'll see her.
1: I'm open.
0: You
1: I'm
0: open?
1: Definitely open.
0: Okay,
1: it.
0: That's what I'm talking about. Because I definitely need to take a break, y'all. So I'm just putting it out there. Your girl needs a break. So coming up on today's show, of course, we have a battle of the legends. Tonight's battle is Silk versus H-Town. And who you rocking with, Darius?
1: I'm rocking with Silk all the way.
0: All the way. Oh, yeah, Silk is one of my favorite R&B groups, too. I ain't gonna lie. But you know what? I'm gonna hold H-Town down tonight. I'm gonna hold him down.
1: Yeah.
0: H-Town got some hits, too. I was on my way here. I was just trying to go back down memory lane. And I'm like, oh, I forgot about this one and that one and this one.
1: Yeah, I was doing the same thing. And, you know, it's the battle of Atlanta versus H-Town.
0: Oh, you're right about that, huh? You're right about that.
1: H-Town
0: versus H-Town. You know, we both love Atlanta, so it's a real thing. So we want you guys to call in. The number is 612-377-3456. Again, that's 612-377-3456. Hit us up. We want to know who you're rooting for tonight. I've got H-Town, so if you rocking with me, you know, go ahead and say H-Town. But if you rocking with Darius, ladies, y'all may need to go on my social media page and check out Darius. If you rocking

0: 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KMLJ The Ice and the People Station reminding you that talking it out is the way to go. Next time you're in a tough spot, sit down, take a deep breath, and have an open conversation. It's amazing how understanding each other can lead to solutions you never thought possible. It's all about unity in the community.
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4: I'm Amber Payton with BIN News Now. Attorneys for three friends who were with Nolan Wells before his death are denying claims they deleted messages from his phone. The friends' legal team says they're considering a defamation lawsuit against Black civil rights attorney Ben Crump and maintain they never had access to the device. A grand jury previously declined to pursue criminal charges in the case. President Trump is moving to cancel nearly $1 billion in spending approved by Congress. The White House says the cuts include more than $600 million for refugee and immigrant programs, along with funding for international education and housing programs. And rapper Nicki Minaj is urging young Americans to get involved in the upcoming midterm elections and support Republican candidates. During a recent Fox News interview, she also reaffirmed her support for President Trump. The rapper encouraged voters to stay engaged in local races, saying those elections can have a direct impact on their communities. Get BIN News Now on demand 24/7 on the iHeartRadio app.
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